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1: 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My name is Abram Naney. We're getting into the warmer months of the year, which means it's time to get out your lawnmower and start cutting the grass. 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
4: 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MPB was recognized for feature reporting on the 70th anniversary of Emmett Till's murder and for our new series, 20 Years Later, Remembering Hurricane Katrina. 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
3: Let's try your air mass filtering in across a good part of the state over the next couple of days. We're going to kind of suppress a lot of the wet weather. The only chances that'll hang on for the next few days will be the further south that you go. We are dry through the night in Oxford, our low 60s, and sunny for Wednesday and Thursday, too, highs low 80s, keeping it dry on Friday. Stray thunderstorms this evening in Vicksburg, then drying things out. Our low at 70, becoming partly sunny Wednesday, the high low 80s. Sunny on Thursday, the high 85. Showers and thunderstorms this evening in the Hattiesburg area. Our low into the upper 60s. More scattered storms on Wednesday, the high 80. We may actually dry out Thursday. I'm meteorologist Jennifer Naramore. 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
4: There are few things more captivating than listening to Bill Frisell play the guitar. Today, you are in for a treat because the jazz great is in studio to treat us to solo performances, including songs from his most recent album, In My Dreams. For over 40 years, Frisell's used his instrument to explore jazz, Americana, ambient, and folk music, sometimes on the same record. And he turned 75 this year and has been feeling reflective. In our session today, he looks back to early on in his career.
5: There was this period where I was almost embarrassed to admit that I liked certain songs, you know, like say I discovered jazz and I want to be a hip jazz guy and I don't want to play any corny stuff.
4: Eventually, he'd break out of a phase he refers to as anything but show tunes. Coming up, he'll share a live performance of a song Barbra Streisand made famous in Funny Girl, People. Bill Frisell in studio. I'm Kaleo. This is World Cafe.
6: Live from NPR News in Washington, I'm Ryland Barton. Acting Attorney General Todd Blanche told lawmakers today the Trump administration is scrapping plans for nearly $1.8 billion anti-weaponization fund.
7: The reasons for the fund is something that President Trump talked about for a long time, which is the fact that there were a lot of people in this country who had their government weaponized against them. The reasons for the fund, I think, remain as important as they were before, but we are not moving forward with the fund.
6: The fund would have compensated President Trump's allies who believe they've been unjustly investigated and prosecuted. Many Republican senators had pushed the administration to impose limits or scrap the idea altogether. Two controversial U.S. Senate hopefuls were in Washington, D.C. today to rally party support. President Trump met with Ken Paxton, a Texas Republican who's fended off criminal indictments, whistleblower allegations, and an impeachment. Senate Democrats met with Graham Platner, a Democrat from Maine whose controversies include past Reddit posts and a tattoo recognized as a Nazi symbol. President Trump and Israel's Prime Minister Benjamin Netanyahu have a long history of working together, including starting the Iran war. But NPR's Franco Ordonez reports the relationship has strained over whether to keep up military pressure or look for a diplomatic solution.
8: After Israel launched a new offensive in southern Lebanon Friday, Trump called Netanyahu and told him to call off the attacks, which were upending negotiations with Iran. Aaron David Miller of the Carnegie Endowment for International Peace says Trump's clearly frustrated with the prime minister.
9: The subtext here is, look what you got me into. You persuaded me that at a minimum, the conditions for regime change would be laid as a consequence of what I've done. Trump has to be beside himself with frustration and hot anger.
8: It's just the latest example of how hard it has been for Trump working with Israel when they have different security objectives. Franco Ordonez, NPR News.
6: The Trump administration is dismantling a deep sea observation system that provides data to scientists. NPR's Nate Rott reports.
10: The Ocean Observatory's initiative has provided real-time data on the world's oceans for a decade. It's made up of more than 900 scientific instruments, some calibrated to withstand the intense pressure of the deep sea. And it's helped researchers better understand marine ecosystems, ocean currents, and the effects of global warming. Starting this month, the National Science Foundation says it will begin removing instruments from the system, which cost nearly $50 million annually to operate. The Heritage Foundation, a conservative think tank, recommended closing the system in its Project 2025 playbook, calling it a source of, quote, climate alarmism. Nate Rott, NPR News.
6: Primaries are being held today in California, Iowa, Montana, New Jersey, New Mexico, and South Dakota. This is NPR News. President Trump says he will attend the rescheduled White House Correspondents Association dinner on July 24th. The event was postponed after a shooting incident in April. Federal prosecutors charged a man with attempting to assassinate President Trump at the gala. In Florida, a proposal to reduce property taxes will go before voters this November. From member station WFSU, Tristan Wood reports it was championed by Republican Governor Ron DeSantis.
11: Under the plan, homeowners whose primary residence has a taxable value of $150,000 or less would pay property taxes only for schools beginning next year. That exemption would rise to $250,000 in 2028 and increase with inflation after that. Supporters, including sponsor Republican Senator Brian Avila, say the measure would force local governments to better prioritize spending.
12: I think what this will force is local government officials to actually really do right by the residents in terms of looking at their budgets and prioritizing their spending.
11: It will need support from 60% of state voters to be approved. Over a dozen states are exploring reducing or eliminating property taxes in recent years. For NPR News, I'm Tristan Wood in Tallahassee.
6: Thousands of people in New Zealand have attended one of the world's best-known steampunk festivals. The four-day event in rural Oamaru is a celebration of Victorian aesthetics mixed with science fiction. Unique competitions include teapot racing and parasol dueling. The parallel universe asks what the age of the steam engine might have produced if it had continued to the present day. This is NPR News from Washington.
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14: From NPR, it's World Cafe. Hey, I'm Stephen Kaleo. Jazz guitarist Bill Frisell takes a lot of care with each note he plays. And when he stopped by the studio to talk about his latest album, In My Dreams, he took that same sort of care in choosing the stories he wanted to tell, as we went through a little bit of what he's learned since he started releasing music over 40 years ago. We'll highlight some of my favorite moments from that conversation in a few minutes, but first, let's get to the live music. Here is Bill Frisell playing solo. This is Small Town.

0: That was a live version of Small Town from Bill Frisell on World Cafe. I am Kaleo, and Bill's played guitar since he was a teen, attending the Berklee College of Music in Boston, and then starting his career as a session musician.
1: Early on, I thought I was mistaken, thinking, oh, wow, if I practice real hard, then it's just going to be, I'll learn how to do it, and then it's going to be great. But it didn't take me too long to figure out that that's not the way it works, you know. It no matter how far you go, it's still infinite what's out in front of you.
0: Today, he's known primarily for his work in jazz, but that's not what he listened to as a kid.
1: You know, I grew up in the 50s and 60s, and, you know, by high school, I was listening to, it was like R&B and blues, really getting to blues. And like when I think of what happened just in that one decade, when I was 10 years old to when I was 20 years old, say that. Yeah. I went from the Beach Boys and the Four Seasons to then the Beatles and then the Rolling Stones and then Bob Dylan and the Byrds and Jimi Hendrix and then Miles Davis, and just having my mind blown wide open at that time of my life.
0: And when Frisell got into jazz, it was a life-changing moment for him.
1: I know it's a bad word, jazz. I don't, whatever that is, when I found that music, it was, there was a few years where I was just, oh, this is, I like shut everything else. This is the ultimate music, and I shut out what I had been, really what I had grown up with, and I became like this sort of purist, very narrow, you know, this is like 1971, and I was pretending like it was 1956 or something. I was so into that.
0: And as a result, he had a hard time accepting certain songs that others loved.
1: There was this period where I was almost embarrassed to admit that I liked certain songs, you know, like say I discovered jazz and I want to be a hip jazz guy, and I don't want to play any corny stuff.
0: After an anything but show tunes phase, Frisell fell in love with the song People. Though most of us know it because Barbara Streisand sang it for Funny Girl, Frisell was introduced to it on a best of album from jazz drummer Chico Hamilton.
1: I recorded that song years ago at the Village Vanguard, and I think you can hear this on the recording. I play the first few notes, and someone in the front row just starts laughing, right? And I said, you think I'm kidding? You know, I love this. I don't remember exactly what I said, but it kind of pissed me off that they start laughing. They thought it was a joke, right? You know, and I said, no, this is for real. And then we played the song.
0: Bill still loves playing that song. Here he is live in studio with a solo version of People here on World Cafe.

0: That's Bill Frisell on World Cafe playing his version of a song made famous by Barbara Streisand. That's People. I'm Stephen Kaleo. This is World Cafe. Bill stopped by to play and look back on his career recently. One of the things he's been most known for are his many collaborations.
1: Early on, I would be in situations where I was, okay, you're a guitar player. I want you to play like this or play like that. And that's uncomfortable.
0: That period of time didn't last long as he cemented his reputation as a one-of-a-kind guitar player. But a new issue started to pop up. Later in his career, he wasn't being asked to emulate other guitarists, but he was being compared to a past version of himself.
1: My own history is long enough that they want me to be, because I'm not the same person I was in 1985, right? So, and then that's happened, maybe. They're expecting me to be, sometimes someone will latch on to some, they'll try to push me a little bit too hard, and I don't know.
0: These days, Frisell knows what makes a collaboration work.
1: It's just trust, and if someone wants me to be myself, and they trust me,

0: they trust me. And if everyone's listening to each other and allowing each other, then that's everything.
1: Frizzell's got a new record out. It's called In My Dreams. And one of the songs on it that really shines is a Billy Strayhorn and Duke Ellington piece called Isfahan, originally on Ellington's 1967 album, The Far East Suite.
0: When I first came across Isfahan, I didn't even know what Isfahan was. It was just like, wow, that's an odd word. I didn't know it was a place. For a long time, it's just, oh yeah, there's that tune, Isfahan, and it's got these extraordinary, like, mind-blowing harmony and melody and things that are just unexplainable, mysterious. And then as time goes, they went on a trip to the Middle East, and it's one of the most beautiful cities in the world, and it's in Iran, and now here we are.
1: Working on his version of Isfahan for the new album, Frizzell thought about his process for taking on new songs and how it's changed.
0: It seemed like when I was younger, I could learn. I'm not even sure if I was really learning it. The way your brain works or something, I could intellectually piece together something more quickly, and I could learn a song and play it pretty fast. But as time goes on, it takes me much longer, but I feel like maybe I'm realizing how deep it has to get inside me before I feel like I'm ready to play it. So this song, Isfahan, took me, you know, I would attempt it. I'd get together with my friends and try to play it. I get lost. But now it's at this place where I just enter into it, and it'll just take me somewhere.
1: Let's hear a live performance of Isfahan. It's Bill Frizzell in a live solo performance for World Cafe.

0: That's Isfahan, recorded live in studio by Bill Frisell for World Cafe. That song appears on Frisell's new album, In My Dreams. And the record was released just before he turned 75 years old in March. And while Bill isn't one for making a huge deal of his birthday, the announcer at a recent concert at the Lincoln Center wanted to recognize it.
1: As he was introducing us, he said, you know, it's important that we... I love the way it was great the way he said it. It's important that we mark these occasions, you know, like, because when they stop, it's a drag. And I thought that was good. It was real and it was, but I don't like to dwell on it too much. I want to just keep. I'm just so thankful that I can still keep playing, you know.
0: And we are too. Bill Frisell shared one more solo performance with us, the title track of his new album, In My Dreams. For World Cafe, it's Bill Frisell.

0: live performance of In My Dreams. That's Bill Frisell recorded live in studio, the title track of his latest album. We appreciate him stopping by the studio to talk and play. I'm Stephen Kaleo. More in a moment on World Cafe.
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2: 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Uplifting gospel from the Mississippi Mass Choir. Peerless Dobro Master, Jerry Douglas. 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
0: Welcome back. It's World Cafe. Huge thanks to Bill Frisell. That performance blew me away. His new album, In My Dreams, is available now. If you want to check out video of that performance, you can find it on our YouTube channel at World Cafe. Thanks to our senior producer, Kimberly Janad, for her work on the session. Back into music with Talking Heads. It's Burning Down the House.

0: 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From that record, She's Leaving You. 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
0: Welcome back to World Cafe. I'm Kaleo. Ray Bull is not one person, but a duo, Aaron Graham and Tucker Elkins, and it's sort of an art collective. They started out making visual art in a Bushwick loft before transitioning over to music. Their sophomore album is called Please Stop Laughing. Here is the title track. It's on World Cafe.

0: getting down to the end of the hour. Closing you out with the 1979 one-hit wonder from the British group The Records. Great name for a band. That's Starry Eyes. And that does it for us. Really appreciate you listening, and thanks to our affiliates nationwide who make this show possible. We produce this program from WXPN at the University of Pennsylvania in Philadelphia, and we will do it again very soon. I'm Stephen Kaleo. Catch you on the next World Cafe from NPR.
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3: We have a front that will continue to settle southward across the state of Mississippi. It's going to kind of hang out near the Gulf Coast area. And so the further south that you go, you're going to hold on to some wet weather chances the next few days. Further north, much drier. In fact, in Tupelo, we're clear tonight, and for Wednesday and Thursday, we're dry. Overnight, low 60s, and our highs the next couple of days in the low 80s. Stray thunderstorms this evening in Meridian, then clearing, a low mid-60s, and looking dry Wednesday and Thursday with highs low 80s. For the Gulfport area, a chance for showers and a few thunderstorms straight through tonight. On and off again, chances for rain and a few thunderstorms on Wednesday. The overnight low 70s. I'm meteorologist Jennifer Naramore. 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
0: From NPR, it's World Cafe. Hey, I am Kaleo, and one of the most dependable sources of indie pop rock and roll in the 2020s comes from Jason Singer and his band Michigander. Thankfully, that well is being refilled with new music on the way. Yeah, new album comes out in July. You will hear that. And yes, you can feel it in your bones. The Rolling Stones have returned. They've got a new record called Foreign Tongues, and we will get into that track in the stars. We'll also make some time for live music from Coldplay.
4: For you I'd wait till kingdom come.
0: Recorded over two decades ago here on this radio show. So join us, won't you? I'm Kaleo. This is World Cafe.
5: Live from NPR News in Washington, I'm Ryland Barton. The U.S. Supreme Court ruled today that Alabama can use a congressional map favoring Republicans in this year's elections. A lower court had said the map's redrawn districts discriminated against black people. The ruling means that Alabama's 2026 midterm elections will feature six Republican-leaning districts and one Democratic-leaning instead of two. Democratic Congressman Shamari Figures will likely lose his seat as a result of the ruling. Acting Attorney General Todd Blanche says the Trump administration is no longer moving ahead with its controversial $1.8 billion anti-weaponization fund. The fund was created as part of a settlement after the IRS leaked his tax returns. But as NPR's Ryan Lucas explains, another part of the settlement remains in place that provides Trump and his family immunity from tax scrutiny.
6: Under the settlement, neither he nor his family were to receive any money from this fund. But as part of the deal, the IRS was barred from pursuing any claims or actions, any probes against President Trump, his family, and companies over past tax issues. This is important. Blanche said that part of the settlement remains in place, very much alive. And at the hearing today, Democrats expressed a lot of concern about the fact that that element still remains in place.
5: NPR's Ryan Lucas reporting. Businesses big and small have started receiving refunds after the Supreme Court ruled that President Trump improperly imposed some tariffs on imported goods. But the Trump administration says it would appeal a federal judge's order making all companies that paid the duties eligible for refunds, not just the ones that filed lawsuits. The government owes about $166 billion to more than 330,000 companies. Federal investigators are examining the prediction market trades of former Republican Congressman George Santos. NPR's Bobby Allen reports.
7: 4 months after George Santos had a 7-year wire fraud prison sentence commuted by President Trump, He took to social media. Santos said he planned on attending Trump's State of the Union address. What he didn't say publicly is that he was betting tens of thousands of dollars on the prediction market site Kalshi that he would not attend. Before it was revealed he did not go, he cashed out. That's according to three sources with direct knowledge of Santos's trades. The Justice Department and the Commodity Futures Trading Commission are investigating. When reached by NPR, Santos said the investigations were news to him. He said, "I'm not saying yes, I'm not saying no," when asked if he has an account on Kalshi. Bobby Allen, NPR News.
5: The U.S. says Iranian missiles fired at Kuwait and Bahrain tonight failed or were shot down. In response, the U.S. launched strikes on an Iranian military facility. It happened after Iranian news agencies said Iran stopped communicating with mediators about extending a ceasefire in the war with the U.S. and Israel. President Trump disputed that claim and said talks were continuing. This is NPR News. Russia launched a massive aerial attack on Kyiv and other Ukrainian cities, and officials say at least 24 civilians were killed and more than 130 are wounded. In the central city of Dnipro, officials said rescue crews searching the rubble recovered the bodies of a 3-year-old child and a woman and her 8-year-old son. Russian President Vladimir Putin has intensified Moscow's campaign, exploiting Ukraine's shortage of air defense systems. Ukrainian President Volodymyr Zelensky appealed for more support from the U.S. and Europe. A new report from Colorado River experts shows another dry winter could bring the nation's two largest reservoirs to the brink of devastation. From member station KJZZ, Alex Hager reports.
8: Lake Powell and Lake Mead are less than a third full. Ann Castle, one of the report's authors, says if they get much lower, water managers might have to send river water straight through to the other side of their dams and wouldn't be able to store for the future.
9: That undermines the value of the entirety of the Colorado River reservoir system, and we don't want to get there.
8: Castle called on state negotiators to urgently come up with a plan to keep more water in those reservoirs by cutting back on water use instead of just adding water from other reservoirs upstream. For NPR News, I'm Alex Hager in Phoenix.
5: Tomorrow marks 10 years since boxing legend Muhammad Ali died. His wife, Lani Ali, says his legacy of compassion endures and that, quote, he showed up every day with kindness and empathy in his heart for people who are in need. Muhammad Ali died after a long battle with Parkinson's disease at age 74. You're listening to NPR News from Washington.
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0: Well, hey, how are you? This is World Cafe. I'm Stephen Kaleo. Nice to be here with you. We're going to play some songs, and first one comes from Mount Joy, the LA band celebrating 10 years of being a band, and that's not so bad because they're currently on a world tour doing some U.S. dates throughout June before heading up to the great north of Canada to continue on said tour. So if you're nearby, maybe go check them out. But in the meantime, I have a new song from them called Is Joy Easy? This is Mount Joy on World Cafe.
11: Mary's in her dress, it's getting dark. Sometimes blending in, it just plays.

0: going shopping. It's The Strokes on World Cafe from their new album, Reality Awaits. Chris Stapleton, Second One to Know, from A Room Volume 1, where you can find it. And we've got two live performances, Coldplay and Bat for Lashes, when we get back to World Cafe.
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1: Live from the archives, it's World Cafe. I'm Kaleo, pulling songs from the vault. Things that have happened, events have transpired, songs have been recorded, and we've captured them. And this one goes back to 2005. Yes, 21 years ago, Coldplay stopping by to play this one, Till Kingdom Come, on World Cafe.

That's Mercury Prize winner Bat for Lashes, musical project of English singer-songwriter Natasha Khan. Daniel, recorded live for World Cafe. Till Kingdom Come, before that, from Coldplay, both live recordings available on demand in our vault, which is not actually a vault. I think it's the cloud. Worldcafe.org for thousands of performances and interviews. Here's new music from the Rolling Stones. New album is called Foreign Tongues. It's In the Stars.

0: 2022 album, Laurel Hell, is where you can find that song from Mitski, The Only Heartbreaker. Counting Crows from their debut album, August and Everything After, with Rain King and new music from the Rolling Stones, In the Stars. 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
0: Welcome back to World Cafe. It's Kaleo, and welcome back to new music, Michigander. Jason Singer has a new album coming out July 31st. It's called Over Before You Know It, and here is another great slice of indie pop called Freaking Out. It's Michigander.

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1: Voters in six states are weighing in on primary elections, and all eyes are on California and Iowa. Democratic voters in Iowa are choosing their candidate for a key Senate race. And in California, they picked the two candidates who will compete to replace Gavin Newsom as governor. What the outcome means for the months before the midterms, that's on the next morning edition from NPR News.
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5: You're back with On Point. I'm Meghna Chakrabarty, and today we are talking about Pope Leo XIV's first encyclical, and it's all about artificial intelligence and keeping the human person, as he writes, at the center of our AI revolution. And Father Michael Baggett is with us today. And Father, let me just play a little bit more of Pope Leo himself. We talked about how he contrasts the story of Babel with that of the reconstruction of the walls of Jerusalem. And here is the Pope talking about just that.
6: Before the ruined walls of Jerusalem, he gathers discouraged people to bring about rebirth. The image of walls does not legitimize closures or divisions, but invites each and every one to do their part. Brick by brick, a more just coexistence takes shape, capable of safeguarding the dignity of all. Nehemiah's effort speaks to our time. Artificial intelligence

0: construction site of history from within a horizon of communion in which technical progress learns to serve human life.
1: Father Baggett, let me ask you, broadly speaking, when Pope Leo is considering artificial intelligence, what exactly is he talking about? Because it can be, you know, anything from ChatGPT to something much, much larger.
2: Well, he takes a very broad perspective. When he starts to address this around number 99, he says that it would be foolish to come up with two detailed a definition because of technological progress and change. So I think he's looking broadly at developments in machine learning and neural networks, certainly taking into account all the developments of late in generative AI, but he wants to respect the dynamic nature of the technology and really not try to pin it down, but rather present these key philosophical, theological principles that are going to be relevant even as the tech changes.
1: Mm, okay. And then he says also early on that the position of the church, at least under his pontificate, is not one of just total opposition to AI or technology.
2: No, not at all. In fact, he's constantly talking about the promises of AI before getting to some of the challenges and risk. And he has this beautiful number in 111 where he appeals directly to those who develop AI systems. And he says, if this is done well and wisely, this is actually a participation in the work of the Creator. And every design decision is implicitly a decision about the view of the person. So the problem is not the technology, but rather the particular philosophies that might guide these technologies well or poorly. But I think that number 111 is really beautiful, and it echoes a message that I recall him sending to a group that I'm part of called the Builders AI Forum. It's some 200 or so Catholics who design, develop, deploy, and invest in these technologies for the good of humanity through healthcare, education, media, and other fields. And the Pope addressed a very similar message to us, which was quite encouraging, to say this is not just permissible, but this can actually be a vocation, a calling to serve others.
1: Mm. Okay, so let's talk then in some more detail about some of the specific aspects of how AI is changing or is poised to change the world that the Pope wants the global Catholic Church to think through in more detail. I mean, first of all, he talks specifically about, well, this has been in the news recently, about the application of AI to warfare, for example.
2: Yes, we see the very troubling spread of lethal autonomous weapons, or at least the attempts and the push to create lethal autonomous weapons, and we see ever more automated forms of warfare, which is so problematic because it distances us from the brutality of war. It basically goes against the dignity of our human agency. It clouds our understanding of who's actually responsible, which in turn makes it very difficult, if not impossible, for us to correct abuses. And then it really prevents us from empathizing with others. You know, sometimes these ideas of more autonomous weapons are presented as a great way of lowering the cost of human soldiers, but so often that means lowering the human cost of your own country while de-incentivizing pushes for peace with other nations. It makes war seem all the more feasible and productive, which is so troubling and devastating.
1: Mm. Well, in fact, here is how Pope Leo himself expressed that when he presented the Magnifica.
0: It is also dramatically changing how war is waged. Very troubling voices have also reached me about increasingly autonomous weapons systems, practically beyond any human reach to govern them effectively.
1: In fact, in the document itself, Father, I believe that Pope Leo says something to the effect of taking away the image of the human person from the targeting, to put it bluntly, of a weapon. Like when one person is looking at another, and in the moment of deciding whether to take their life or not, there remains the question of the sanctity of human life. But when digital technology removes all evidence of the person on the other end of the weapon, then what's the implication of that?
2: Yes, it deprives us of those opportunities to empathize with the others and to recognize a brother or sister. And it can very quickly reduce warfare to this kind of video game.

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2: You're a great leader. I say it to everybody. You're a great leader. Sometimes people don't like me saying it, but I say it anyway because it's true. I only say the truth.
3: That's President Trump lavishing praise on China's Xi Jinping after their recent summit. President Xi, however, made it clear he thinks the U.S. may be fading. We'll talk about the view of the summit from China. That's on the next On Point.
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5: Keep it in dry through the night and for the next couple of days across the northern and central parts of the state. Far south, you may see a bit of wet weather, but not a complete washout. Clear and less muggy in South Haven for the early morning, our low 60s. Easing up between 80 and 85 for the highs on Wednesday, Thursday too, with a good deal of sun. Partly cloudy in the Starkville area for the early morning, a low mid-60s. We're hitting the low 80s for the high on Wednesday, Thursday too. It'll be partly to mostly sunny. Cloudy for Macomb through the night, a low 70s. We do have scattered storms returning Wednesday afternoon, the high low 80s, and maybe a pop-up thunderstorm on Thursday. I'm meteorologist Jennifer Naramore. 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

0: This is The Making of a Moral Leader, the story of Chaplain Colonel Shahbaz, the first Muslim full colonel chaplain in the United States Army. Episode 2.
1: It wasn't that I loved the military. It was like, this is the only thing that I could do, right? I didn't have a trade. I didn't have a skill. At that time, I didn't have an education. So when I'm coming up through the ranks, after I straightened myself out to, right, you know, make E5, make a sergeant, I'm thinking to myself, hey, all that stuff they doing over there, I'm out. I ain't going to no parties. I ain't fussing with no supervisors. This is my last chance.
0: The military is a machine. And for a black Muslim chaplain, that machine has sharp edges.
2: What crucible did they put you through? I know the Army ain't giving away commissions.
1: Sergeant First Class Ritter. He's the guy who actually helped me through the paperwork. I had a bonus for field artillery. I got to wait 3 or 4 years before, you know, I get commissioned. He said, no, it's not true. He said, if you're moving from enlisted to a commissioned officer, they'll let you out of the contract. I said, what? So he helped me with the 4187, sent me to some guy who was working down in, they call it the AG, Adjutant General Officers. This guy also was like a sergeant first class. He's walking me through the paperwork. And so I'm saying to myself, my unit don't really like me, so I'm probably not going to get any recommendations. So I don't know if it's still the process, but it got denied at the battalion. It got denied at the brigade, but it had to go through HRC, right? It doesn't matter if it get denied at the battalion or the brigade. They got to send it up to the top. And at the time, they had just gotten their first Muslim chaplain on active duty. His name was Abdul Rashid Muhammad. And so because he got to be on active duty, they were looking for other Muslim chaplains.
2: All right, so you got it in your mind. This is what you want to do. What's next? OCS? You got to get your credentials?
1: Yeah, I got to get commissioned. So we sent in a SF-86 to do a background check. I'm worried about that because I had Article 15. I've been to jail and all that kind of stuff. But what I found out in that process, if you hadn't had a field grade Article 15, which is the next level Article 15, you still can go to OCS. So I got commissioned as a second lieutenant. And then once you get commissioned as a second lieutenant, you got to go to seminary, right? There's no seminary in the United States at this time for Muslims. Right? So, you know, the first Islamic seminary was in Virginia, Leesburg, Virginia. I got commissions as a second lieutenant. And, you know, for chaplains, you got to leave active duty to go get this 3-year degree. And then you come back to active duty. So I went to Virginia, worked nights at Walmart, and was going to school during the day. Still had a wife and 2 kids. We had to go to chaplain officer basic school. Within those 3 years, went to chaplain officer basic school, and then came back to active duty as a captain.
0: Education wasn't just an advancement. It was protection.
1: Well, most chaplains are coming from off the street. So they're teaching you how to wear the uniform. They're teaching you how to march. They're teaching you how to get up for formation, teaching you how to go on roll march, PT test. It's a basic training for chaplains. They try to teach you how to be a soldier. So I was enlisted. So it was a gentleman's course for me.
2: Yeah.
1: Right? Yeah. So it takes basically 25 years to become a colonel, right? Yeah. 25 years. You still got to go to war college to be eligible for those stars, right? That's almost like winning the lottery. And for the Muslim chaplain, one commander told me, for me to get to war college, which I went, he said it was like winning the lottery 3 times in the same day because it never happened. So you got to go to war college. You got to pass war college. When you get out of war college, you got to work for general officers, right? So I worked for 1-star, 2-star, 3-star, 4-star. And in those jobs, you got to do well to keep going up.
2: What fields do you have graduate degrees in?
1: Higher education administration, because I want to be a college president when I get out. And then I have a doctorate degree in Christianity because all of my soldiers are Christians, right? So I wanted to be educated in what they particularly believe, even though I grew up Christian. I wanted to be, you know, really confident in what I was saying. And so I have a master's degree in higher education administration. I have a master's degree in ethics and philosophy. I have a master's degree in Islamic studies. And then I have a master's degree in social work and community activism.
2: That's fire right there.
1: Thank you.
2: That's fire right there. Oh, we're talking with you in a foxhole. We just go on, go all out into the universe. But again, right. That builds your understanding of so much of human nature and spirituality. Right. But you academics, yeah, you. I'm so passionate about that myself. Still thinking about going to school again.
1: Yeah.
2: Because there's things I don't feel that confident about. I want some more education. But I found that was a transition for me as well, because most of my academic peers come from a totally different background. Some of them were very anti-military. But I didn't have no conflicts with them, you know, but the respect from being an adjunct to finally getting a doctorate, how that's different, you
1: right.
2: know.
1: Yeah.
2: Didn't know that world existed. But I had to learn the hard way.
1: Right.
2: And I know earning a doctorate ain't no joke.
1: Ain't no joke.
2: You got
1: bro.
2: Two of them. But more significantly, you as a force multiplier, you have created others.
1: Yes. 14 to be exact. I lend out the talents that God has given me, and I do it for free.
3: That you get to know one another, whether they're Christian, whether they're Jewish, whether they're pagan, whether they're Sabians, whether they're Zoroastrians, it does not matter. Our obligation is to other human beings. Why is that important? Allah says, who is more wrong than a person who blocks people from the path of God?
2: What is the difference between preaching, lay people, and teaching, theology, etc., in terms of what you allow people to do in terms of, I don't know, services?
1: Yeah, for the Muslims, it's the same as for the folks in the church. You know, you preach on Friday as opposed mm-hmm. to Sunday, and then we have throughout the week, we might have a Quranic study class, like Christians would have a Bible study class. So preaching is one thing on Friday. That's when we, you know, get everybody together and you give them a word for the week. The weekly Quranic study is just teaching people really about their faith in general instead of them trying to figure it out on their own.
0: Most of the work is listening.
3: I think it's imperative to have somebody to listen and not judge them, to be able to have somebody to just say, I see where you're coming from. I have some of the same issues. Your faith is not going to stop me from coming to help you. Your gender is not going to stop me. I don't care what you call yourself.
2: You have a good foundation in pretty much all the major world religions as part of That's what true. You do. How much time do you spend just counseling people from all faiths or no faiths at all?
1: That's probably about 99.9% of what I do. Just counseling people, helping them through life's problems, helping intervene between them and the commander. And then I advise the commanders on, you know, what's going on in the world and the region. Like, I'll be going to Malaysia here soon. And so I'll interact with the Muslim people there, the imams or the mullahs, and serve as a bridge for my commander and my unit.
2: You give things context.
1: Yes. You know,
2: and reasons for why people think the way they do.
1: That's correct.
2: And I remember you, I think I heard you mention something about that you could have grown a beard, but you chose not to.
1: That's right.
2: That's like a doable thing, but like one more rock in the way. when you're trying to get up to the top, because it's not important enough. It's a thing, but is it that?
1: It's minuscule when you're looking at big pictures, right? Because traditions are important, right? And so you sitting at the table with 50 other men, and you're in there in your religious regalia with a long beard and a kufi on. Yeah, how many of those folks are going to trust you? It ain't happening, right? And so I think a lot of times we don't look big picture. We look at our individual needs. I'm in rooms now, you know, that I never dreamed of being in because I'm a soldier. You know, I do what other soldiers do. I look like other soldiers look, you know, always got a fresh haircut, always got a starch uniform on, always got a clean face, right? And so soldiers trust soldiers. Even in my times where I was serving in Iraq and they were fighting Muslims, right? You know, it was time for me to do a memorial service. And I was really worried because they could have most easily replaced me. I'm a Muslim and their friends just got killed by Muslims.
2: Mm-hmm.
1: And it was like, absolutely not. Shabazz is our chaplain. He's doing the memorial service. You see what I'm saying? Because they trusted me. Now, had I been walking around base with my beard and my kufi on and my thobe, you know, looking like I wasn't a part of them, that never would have happened.
2: Misconceptions, bias, suspicions. He faced all of it. And he kept showing up.
1: You know, I remember going to my first duty station as a captain, reach out to shake the commander's hand. He said, hey, he didn't even shake my hand. He said, we got some problems with your religion and how you guys treat women. Have a nice day. And he didn't talk to me for 9 months. So for me, at that time, as I started to develop my leadership philosophy, I said, man, I got to find a way to crack this code because they're not accepting me. And the only way I knew how to do that was to be an exceptional soldier. Right. So when they having physical tests, I'm out there crushing the physical fitness tests. When they're doing anything, I'm looking like a stellar soldier. And so that attracted soldiers to me. Right. And so if you're not cognizant of what's around you, you're going to always fail. And we had somewhere in between 19 Muslim chaplains over the years. And I tell you, you know, 3/4 of them are bowed out. Yeah. They didn't know how to adjust. But you know, that's a big culture shift, right? And so, and it's basically almost an appointed position. So they have to have a level of trust and comfort with their own selves, right? It's because it really has nothing to do with me. I've done the job. I've done all the jobs. So I'm, you know, just more qualified. But, you know, you're talking about 250 years of either Protestant or Catholic chaplain. Now you got this guy who happens to be Muslim and he's knocking at the door. Probably a lot of fears for them is like, man, is he going to come in and change something? Is, you know, we're going to, yeah, I can only imagine their particular fears, but that's where I am.
2: So how did you get around the haters doing what you did? Cut you from the group and some many. No, nobody want to play with you no more.
1: Yeah, that's right.
2: Who are your new playmates at this point? I mean, who your boys from the field artillery, are they hanging out with you when you get through OCS? Where are you at with those people?
1: Well, you know, ain't nobody hanging out with Shabazz. I'm too radioactive. You know, I'm a Muslim chaplain. 9/11 happened and nobody was playing with me. And so what I had to learn to do is play by myself. Right. So everything really is about connection. So even though I was the Muslim chaplain, I'm still playing basketball with the guys. I'm still lifting weights with the guys, you know, and so. Sometimes you're meeting those guys outside of uniform. They say, oh, brother, cool. You know, we sit down, we talk, we laugh, we play cards. And then the next day they see me in uniform. They're not really even thinking about the chaplain thing.
2: Right.
1: And then the second tier comes by. They see this crescent moon on my uniform. They say, oh, hell, he the Muslim chaplain? And he cool like that? So some of those inroads of connection helped me to make friends. Then there's another layer. So I'm a member of Omega Psi Phi, right? I did
2: that when I was. You just had to take them all. So you definitely got all the black career. We can just put that away.
1: No, right.
2: Let's not even break that up.
1: That's right. That gave me an inroad. So you going to fraternity meetings, you know, you going to different events they had. Oh, the Muslim chaplain is frat. Right? So that's knocking down all those barriers. And then just being a Q dog, people are like, oh, he real, right? He authentic. He a Q? Yeah, so, you know, a lot, all those things helped me, which is amazing, man. Like, honestly, when you're talking about being a chaplain, being a Muslim chaplain, how you going to connect with people, all those things that happened to me, all those things I did in college, like pledging Q, all those things have served me.
2: So the cultural shift from enlisted to officer, what's happening there?
1: Man, I tell you, I've been masterful in navigating that space. And not all on intention, but it became intentional once I understood the chaplain is not like a regular officer. I can go in the spaces regular officers can't go. I can go hang out down at the DFAC with all the Omegas, with all the soldiers, with E1 through E8. And they say, man, the chaplain is doing his job. So I've been able to navigate the officer space by just being a chaplain and still kind of staying connected to the community. Regular officers, they got to be in the office and hang out with other officers because you get the fraternization thing. That's not a thing for the chaplain. That's not a thing for the chaplain. So that's how I've navigated that space and became, as you see on the internet, an internet favorite.
4: Chap, chap, chap it up, chap it up.
5: There'll be thousands of people who don't believe in you. You shouldn't be one of them. Don't let that go over your head. 0450. I'm not starting. I'm done, son.
1: Woo! Because I'm a chaplain. But I strictly fight for the soldiers. I strictly fight for the soldiers. I'm hanging out with soldiers. I'm taking pictures with soldiers. Because soldiers, even though I'm a chaplain, they focus on this bird. I took a picture with Colonel Shabazz. Oh, I was talking to Colonel Shabazz. He texted me, Colonel.
2: Mm-hmm.
1: I've been able to navigate that space because I understood the enlisted side. Ain't no enlisted person just hanging out with colonels.
2: That's right.
1: It ain't happening.
0: He wasn't just an officer. He was a symbol. Race, faith, identity, all of it shaped how he had to move. In episode 3, we explore what Shabazz hopes to leave behind and what his story teaches us about leadership and legacy.
6: And that's it for this mini episode of What's Ray Saying? I'm Tiffany, the one who holds it all together in the background. And our production team for this episode includes Jocelyn Gonzalez of PRX Productions, with music by our very own son, RJ Christian. So how does the source of Black knowledge come to gain this wisdom that he shares? Research, a lot of experience, and some good old-fashioned schooling. So if you like what you hear, tell a friend. Until next time, like, share, download, and keep asking your friends, what's Ray saying?

This is a singing road. The song is made by car tires passing over grooves cut into the road. It's kind of like a rumble strip on the side of the highway, but more melodic. Japan made the first singing road, and now they're in a bunch of countries. Some use them to slow down drivers. The tune is only recognizable if you drive the speed limit. This singing road is in the United States on Route 66. Can you make out the song? It's America the Beautiful.

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1: Civics 101 is supported in part by the Corporation for Public Broadcasting.
2: When we decided we'd had enough of our own government and went to war and built a whole new government, the guiding principle was no king.
3: So the framers of the Constitution were upset about a monarchy.
2: This is Kim Whaley, by the way.
3: The Constitution basically took the concept of a monarchy and broke it into what I say almost like a three-headed monster or a three-headed, you know, angel, however you want to see it. And so instead of having one boss that would be a king or a CEO of a corporation even, the American Constitution separated the government into three parts.
2: That's right. America is basically Cerberus with wings, that three-headed hound that guards the gates of the underworld. You've got power carefully divided between each head, all supporting the health of one body.
3: One is the executive branch, which is the president.
4: The president of the United States!
3: One is the Congress, the legislative branch.
5: Members of Congress.
3: And the third would be the judiciary, the judicial branch, which are federal judges.
6: Well, the court is now sitting.
2: If you could get a look at this angel beast's DNA, you'd see a basic order to it all, a blueprint for the operations of this

0: of this complex animal, otherwise known as the U.S. government, the thing that has kept it alive for two centuries and counting, written into our genetic code from the beginning. Today on Civics 101, checks and balances, because the people who run this government are no angels. I'm Hannah McCarthy.
1: I'm Nick Capodice.
0: And this is the Civics 101 Starter Kit, the basic knowledge you need to understand the rest of American democracy.
1: Now, it seems a tangled web, but you promise me, Hannah, that there is a structure there underneath the headlines, the tweeting and the campaigning and the arguing. There's a foundation at the bottom of it all that keeps the whole thing from toppling over.
0: There is, I swear. It's why I called up Kim Whaley to try to figure out how that system of checks and balances is supposed to operate and how it actually operates. Kim, by the way, is a law professor at the Baltimore University School of Law and author of a brand new book on our favorite subject, Nick, How to Read the Constitution and Why. We asked her what exactly we mean when we talk about checks.
2: It means if any one of those branches violates the law or does something that is improper or not consistent with what the public wants, there are mechanisms or levers in the Constitution that the other two branches can pull in order to basically impose consequences on the bad branch.
0: If you think of each head of the government beast as having its own crown, that crown vests special powers in that particular head, powers that allow them to do their own thing, and powers that allow them to play watchdog for the other branches.
1: Right, what branch do you want to do first?
0: Let's do legislative branch.
3: Right. Congress.
2: Legislative branch means Congress. What is a law? A law is a rule that governs general behavior. Thou shalt not discriminate on the basis of race. That would be a law. That is something that Congress decided and passed through both houses, and that is then signed by the president to become a law.
0: But let's say Congress tries to pass a law that's questionable. Beast number two rears its head.
4: The president!
2: So the president has a check on that process. The president can veto what Congress has done. That would be one check, for example.
1: And so the president can stop Congress from doing basically the one thing that it really does.
0: Except Congress can then veto the veto. It's called a veto override, and they can go over the president's head and pass their law anyway, even if that law is unconstitutional. But this is a three-headed dog, remember, and that third head is a little more stoic.
4: The court.
2: The courts then can strike down that law and hold it unconstitutional. So that's an example of how the legislative branch is checked by both other branches of the federal government.
0: Judicial review is not a constitutional power, by the way. It's the result of one of the end-all, be-all Supreme Court cases, Marbury versus Madison in 1803, in which the Supreme Court established its own power to declare a law unconstitutional.
1: That is an insane amount of power when you think about it. The Supreme Court can make itself more powerful. Like, it took its superpower crown and made it even more super.
0: But lest we forget, where there's power,
4: the court,
0: there's a check.
4: The president!
2: The way the executive branch checks judges is to decide what cases to bring.
1: So you can't rule on something unless somebody asks you to.
0: Precisely. If federal law is violated, it is the executive branch's job to prosecute through the Department of Justice, the DOJ. They do that at the district level and then the circuit level, after which point a disappointed plaintiff can appeal to the Supreme Court. But what if a federal prosecutor chooses not to take a case to begin with, chooses not to prosecute something, not to bring it into the court system at all? That's called prosecutorial discretion, and it can keep cases away from the Supreme Court.
1: Right. And the president is the one who appoints federal judges.
0: With congressional approval. But yes, when it comes to removing someone from the Supreme Court, though, that is a horse of a different color.
2: Judges can be impeached, federal judges, just like the president can be impeached. Congress can narrow the kinds of cases that federal judges can hear. They can say, listen, you can only, I'm exaggerating, but you can only hear disputes involving fights with blue cars versus red cars. I mean, that's not an accurate example, but the judges, what's called jurisdiction, is defined by the United States Congress.

0: Congress could also decide we don't want federal judges. Under the Constitution, the only judges that are required is the Supreme Court of the United States. So Congress could say, listen, we want all these cases to go to the states. We are going to abolish the entire federal judiciary other than the Supreme Court. That literally would be constitutional.
1: By the way, the same act that established the federal court system, the Judiciary Act of 1789, established congressional power to regulate jurisdiction.
2: Another branch making its own superpowers more super. You got Supreme Court saying, we decide what's constitutional or not, and you've got Congress saying, we decide what you can rule on.
1: And then you've got that third head of the government beast. We might want to think of that as the most enigmatic of the branches, the executive, presided over by the president.
3: The president!
1: The president can't make law or officially rule on whether law is constitutional. A president's job, according to the oath of office, is to preserve, protect, and defend the Constitution, to make sure that law is upheld. But being in command of the enormous executive branch also means commanding the military, the treasury, the Department of Justice, and on and on. Most of the power there is implicit, so checks are everything when it comes to presidential reach. And most of that checking lies with Congress.
0: Well, the number one thing we hear in the news right now is impeachment. If the executive branch, the president commits high crimes and misdemeanors, or even members within the president's cabinet, the legislative branch can basically have a trial in the Congress and impeach. That is basically fire the wrongdoer.
1: Short of this fire the president approach, Congress can cause a lot of slowdown or flat failure of the president's agenda.
0: They can control the executive branch through the budget process. They can say, listen, we're going to shrink the attorney general's budget. We're not going to give the Department of Justice enough money to actually execute the laws. That's going to limit their ability to go off the rails, so to speak.
2: It's the all-important power of the purse.
1: Yeah, Congress basically controls the president's allowance because they're the ones approving the budget or making appropriations for certain bills. You can't wield overbearing prosecutorial power if Congress underfunds the attorney general's budget. And let's say it's a matter of the president overstepping some bounds, but Congress isn't looking to impeach. They can still issue a check of sorts because they make the laws.
0: Every branch gets their papers graded. One way that Congress grades the papers of the executive branch is to hold hearings. The hearings are for two reasons. One, to find out whether Congress needs to do more checking by passing a law that limits the executive branch's power, which is well within its authority under Article 1 of the Constitution that vests the legislative power in the Congress. And the second thing is to just let the American public know what's going on.
1: Limiting presidential power like this usually comes after Congress feels like the president has gone too far. Like, maybe he didn't act unconstitutionally, but that doesn't mean it wasn't wrong. Like, when FDR served for 12 years straight and Congress finally passed the 22nd Amendment and made term limits an official thing.
2: Right, especially in a nation founded on that no king principle. I'm thinking of the War Powers Act. Truman and Kennedy entered wars, but they didn't actually declare war, so they sidestepped Congress. And Congress claps back and passed a law that said presidents are supposed to get approval for most conflict engagement regardless of what they call it.
1: But in those cases, I mean, in part because laws take so long to come to fruition, the presidents who got a little too big for their britches, they were already out of the White House by the time those laws were passed. So what happens when we need a legal decision immediately? This is where that last black robe clad Cerberus head gets to speak up.
4: The court.
1: The Supreme Court can declare executive actions unconstitutional. For example, in 1996, President Bill Clinton wanted the Paula Jones sexual harassment lawsuit dismissed on the grounds of presidential immunity.
3: The president!
1: The Supreme Court ruled that a sitting president does not have immunity from civil litigation while in office.
4: The court.
1: Because they get to decide what is constitutional or not, basically, Clinton eventually ended up in impeachment proceedings.
2: But what happens if the president refuses to follow that ruling? Like when Abraham Lincoln suspended habeas corpus during the Civil War, and the Supreme Court said, no, you can't hold people indefinitely without trial just because they're disloyal. And Lincoln just ignored the Supreme Court. That's just completely illegal.
1: Yeah, and the thing is that this does happen. And in a case like that, Congress could have impeached the president. That would have technically been a proper course of action. But they didn't. And to be fair, most of us are probably grateful for that. Lincoln prevailed and is considered to have been one of the nation's greatest presidents. But it's an important moment to bring up, because what if the check system fails to engage? What if Congress and the judiciary, or Congress and the president, agree to let the other do what they want just because they're pals? What if one of these heads is asleep while the other two are just running amok?
0: Another example I use is, you know, a speed camera. There's one on Connecticut Avenue. I live outside of Washington, D.C., and there's a couple blocks on Connecticut Avenue where everyone slows down and goes below 30 miles an hour because there's a speed camera. Once it's in the rearview mirror, people speed up. So same with the Constitution. If there's not a speed camera catching people and sending them the dreaded ticket in the mail with the little, you know, snapshot of your license plate, people are going to speed. And the president,
3: the Congress,
0: federal judges,
4: the court,
0: they'll all blow through the speed limits if there aren't consequences. And that's the case for Republicans, Democrats, independent. It doesn't matter who is in the White House or who's in Congress. What I'm saying, what matters is protecting the institution. So if those in power shift, whoever's in power is checked. Whoever's in power has consequences for bad behavior.
1: Turns out the three-headed government monster actually comes with a leash. And the person holding that leash, it's you. But you actually have to take the thing for a walk to make a difference.
0: There's no Constitution cop on the block. That is, the Constitution is a piece of paper. It's like a contract, right? If we, the people, don't enforce it through the voting booth, the ballot box, or through the courts, or some kind of other mechanism to ensure that our elected leaders are actually complying with the law, then the Constitution itself just becomes irrelevant. It's a piece of paper. It doesn't, its rules don't matter. You can take out the black Sharpie and cross them out. It's only so good as it's enforced.
2: I feel like this ultimately makes us the Constitution cops. I mean, trust in the system, appreciate the system, sure. But know how the system works just in case someone's sleeping on the job.
1: Yeah. So now that we do understand how things are supposed to work, the fail-safe system for keeping the three-headed dog alive, it might be time to get a better sense of what all of these branches are thinking and doing on their own time. Their powers are checked, but what are their powers?
2: Well, that's next time on Civics 101.
5: 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Maureen McMurray thinks that power corrupts, but absolute power is actually kind of cool. Music in this episode is by Blue Dot Sessions, Lobo Loco, and Quicksand. 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
1: We've gone for main engine start. 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

In April 1670, a ship carrying English colonists sailed up the Ashley River off the coast of Carolina in search of a location for a new settlement. They selected a spot along the river's west bank, came ashore, and christened the new colony Charlestown in honor of their king, Charles II of England. Among the settlers was Dr. Henry Woodward, who soon became an indispensable member of the young community. Woodward, a skilled physician, had also lived with the Cassabo Indians on nearby St. Helena Island, where he learned their language and customs. This knowledge made him well suited to serve as interpreter and Indian agent, a role vital to the fledgling colony's survival. Even before landing in Carolina, Woodward likely knew which Indians the colony needed to befriend. Shortly after arrival, he contacted regional tribes and soon received an important invitation. In the early summer of 1670, just months after the colony's founding, Woodward journeyed inland to meet with one of the most powerful chiefs in the southeast. The emperor, as the chief was called, ruled Kofatachaqui, a 400-year-old Mississippian culture chieftain that encompassed much of present-day South Carolina. Kofatachaqui was a well-organized society with developed agriculture, a centralized governing system that linked its villages, and a large number of well-armed warriors. Woodward's visit went well, resulting in an alliance with Kofatachaqui. Later that year, in September 1670, the emperor made an official visit to Charlestown. This friendship undoubtedly helped ensure the safety and security of the young Carolina colony. Woodward and the colonists were likely aware, through historical accounts, of previous European contact with the region's inhabitants. The first documented contact with Kofatachaqui occurred during the De Soto expedition. In 1539, conquistador Hernando de Soto led a 600-man army through the southeastern region of the present-day United States, searching for gold, plunder, and slaves. Accounts from the expedition describe the visit in detail, including a memorable meeting with the kingdom's ruler, a female chief the Spaniards called the Lady of Kofatachaqui. Although still powerful, Kofatachaqui was in decline when De Soto encountered the chiefdom in 1540. Old-world diseases introduced through contact with the previous Spanish expeditions were spreading through the native population. Before Europeans arrived, however, Kofatachaqui was likely among the most powerful and well-established Mississippian culture chiefdoms in North America. While the lady and her kingdom sound much like an Indian princess myth, the story was well documented by members of the De Soto expedition. Just outside of present-day Camden, South Carolina, as you cross the watery river on Interstate 20, look downstream and imagine the eastern shore as it appeared 500 years ago. The virgin hardwood forest that once lined the banks are long gone, and dams have greatly reduced the river's flow. But imagine, in the distance, on a bluff overlooking the broad river, a Mississippian-style city with over 500 Indian dwellings. In the center, a plaza leads to a large mound, upon which sits a temple the size of a football field. Smaller mounds with notable buildings, along with many more dwellings, occupy the surrounding countryside. According to writings from the De Soto expedition, this was Kofatachaqui at the time the conquistador and his army arrived on May 1st, 1540. The journals describe it as a town of great importance. For De Soto, it had been a long journey to reach the fabled kingdom. Nearly a year earlier, the conquistador and his army had landed near Tampa Bay on the Florida Peninsula to search for kingdoms and treasure. The expedition spent the winter in Appalachia, near present-day Tallahassee, Florida. There, they captured a boy in his teens who'd been traveling with Indian traders. The boy, whom they named Perico, told them that he was from a powerful inland empire that was ruled by a queen and was rich with treasure. Intrigued by the boy's description, De Soto was anxious to locate the kingdom. In early March 1540, with Perico as their guide, De Soto's army marched northward through what is now Georgia and eastern South Carolina.
After a difficult month-long journey through dense wilderness and seemingly endless swamps, De Soto and his men finally reached Kofatachikwi. Apparently aware of the approaching army, members of the chiefdom met the expedition at the edge of a large river, now believed to be the Wateree River, near present-day Lugoff, South Carolina. After several emissaries from Kofatachikwi crossed the river and conferred with De Soto, the queen appeared on the opposite bank. Attended by servants, she was carried on a litter draped with fine white cloth to the river's edge, then ferried across in a canoe shaded by a decorative awning. One expedition writer compared the scene to Cleopatra crossing the river Cydnus. The queen greeted De Soto wearing a finely woven white shawl, her upper body draped in pearls. After exchanging warm greetings, she removed a heavy strand of pearls and placed it around De Soto's neck as he bowed. The lady's entourage then presented the expedition with hides, blankets, meat, corn, and salt. The queen provided canoes for De Soto and his men to cross the river, and then took them to her capital at Kofatachikwi. This is thought to have been located at the Mulberry Mound site near present-day Camden, South Carolina. The Spaniards were impressed with the queen, writing, "We were very gratified and charmed, both with her discretion and with her great beauty, which she possessed in extreme perfection." They also spoke admirably of the people of Kofatachikwi. "The Indians are very clean and very polite, and more civilized than any who had been seen in the land. They walked covered down to the feet with very excellent hides, in blankets of sable and blankets of mountain lions. All natives were shod and clothed." Expedition writers were especially impressed with the city's huge temple, describing it as a very authoritative temple on a high mound, very large and very tall and broad, all covered high and low with very excellent and beautiful mats. They also noted that the steeply pitched roof was covered in intricately arranged seashells and pearls that sparkled in the sun. The cavernous building was described as the richest and most superb of all those that our Spaniards saw in La Florida, using the Spanish name for the southeast. Another expedition member who had seen similar buildings in Mexico and Peru said the temple was among the grandest and most wonderful of all the things that he had seen in the New World. Inside the temple's two enormous doors, De Soto's chroniclers described 12 giant figures carved from wood, standing guard, six on each side, their faces carved in a fierce and bold posture. Expedition members noted that these huge wooden warriors, some 11 feet high, held elaborately carved weapons decorated with mica, copper, pearls, antlers, and shells. Life-sized carvings of previous rulers stood before raised wooden burial chambers, each painted with a portrait of the deceased. Within these chambers lay the remains of past chiefs and their families, their mummified bodies adorned with numerous strands of delicate pearls, fine cloths, and pelts. Throughout the inner temple, wooden chests were filled with loose pearls, the chroniclers describing chests filled with so many pearls that 300 horses could not have carried all of them. The queen and her people graciously housed the entire army within the city and shared their food stores with them. De Soto, however, sought more than just grain and venison. His quest was for gold and silver. Finding no precious metals in the city, he ordered his men to loot the temple, removing over 200 pounds of pearls, even stripping them from the remains of deceased ancestors. Hernando de Soto stayed in Kofatachikwi for 11 days, resting his soldiers and searching for gold in the surrounding area. He was surprised and quite relieved at the warm reception and hospitality his expedition received, especially considering the powerful chiefdom's warlike reputation. He soon discovered the reason for the subdued and friendly response. It was because Kofatachikwi was in a greatly weakened state. Expedition writings mention a recent epidemic, likely caused by disease acquired through contact with the Spanish in 1521 and 1526. The queen stated that a great pestilence had visited them the previous year, and many of her people had died. Food stores were low, and in the surrounding areas, the Spanish noted, large uninhabited towns choked with vegetation, and four long row houses full of bodies from the plague.
Finding no gold or silver in the area, De Soto decided to move his army onward in search of other kingdoms to plunder. However, to ensure a safe passage through hostile lands, the conquistador took the queen hostage, forcing her to accompany them. After a few weeks of travel, she and her servants were fortunately able to escape and likely return to the chiefdom. No further mention of the Lady of Cofetachiqui appears in historical records. Despite the looting of their temple and their queen being taken hostage, the people of Cofetachiqui were fortunate that their encounter with De Soto wasn't more severe. Perhaps due to the intelligence, charm, and canny diplomacy of their queen, the chieftain was able to avoid conflict with De Soto and his powerful army. Other tribes encountered by the expedition were not as fortunate. As De Soto's army continued their march across the southeast, they looted and burned villages and crops and killed many indigenous people. After leaving Cofetachiqui, De Soto's expedition spent the next 2 years searching the southeast in vain for a kingdom of gold to rival the Aztec and Inca empires. Finally, stranded in the swamplands along the lower Mississippi River, with his men starving and depleted, De Soto died of a fever on May 21, 1542. The chronicles from the De Soto expedition, written some 235 years before the founding of the United States, offer an extraordinarily rare glimpse into pre-Columbian America. However, according to anthropologist Charles Hudson, his march across the South caused much more devastation than Sherman's march 325 years later. Although Cofetachiqui was only looted, not sacked and burned, the chiefdom, like many other native societies, was still adversely affected. Though weakened by the Spanish intrusion and exposure to European diseases, Cofetachiqui continued to have a powerful presence in the Carolina region. By 1700, however, for reasons not fully understood, Cofetachiqui had all but vanished. In 1701, English explorer John Lawson journeyed through the watery valley and noted finding only small settlements of Congaree Indians. It is likely that the people of Cofetachiqui were assimilated into the Catawba tribe.

Early colonists in Carolina, observing local tribes gathering acorns and hunting game, likely assumed that these people had always lived a simple hunter-gatherer lifestyle in an untouched wilderness. This common perception, known as the pristine myth, promoted the idea that these were virgin lands, unaffected by their indigenous inhabitants. European settlers believed that colonization and civilization would improve these supposedly untouched lands. The English colonists could not have imagined that a sophisticated and powerful chiefdom, lasting for almost 500 years, had once covered a large part of what would become the Palmetto State. The pristine myth became somewhat of a self-fulfilling prophecy. Well before large numbers of European settlers arrived, aspects of their culture, religion, and especially their diseases preceded them. Encounters with early European settlers weakened indigenous societies, greatly reducing populations in many regions. Consequently, once grand chiefdoms dissolved into scattered tribes living in small villages. The large mound settlements were abandoned, and nature soon reclaimed the land. Within a few generations, the people who had lived in the region for centuries reverted to the basic lifestyle of their distant ancestors. We tend to recognize and celebrate our own tribes, but it's worth remembering that our shared human history on this land that we briefly inhabit may be deeper than we realize.

0: I don't know about you, but when I saw movies like Back to the Future...
1: Roads, where we're going, we don't need roads.
0: Or The Fifth Element.
2: Look out!
0: I never thought, wow, those flying cars look so cool. I thought, oi, those things could crash into buildings. I mean, imagine walking down the street, hearing honking, and looking up and seeing a traffic jam in the sky. Like, blech. But there is a race, a small, very well-funded race among a few aeronautics companies to make flying cars a reality. There's Terrafugia in Boston, Aeromobile in Slovakia, PAL-V in the Netherlands. They're all prototypes in various stages of development, and many of them look like mutant offspring of planes and helicopters on wheels. But there is a guy in Davis, California, who's making a flying car that looks like a red hot rod. It's called the Mueller Sky Car.
3: Hi, nice to meet you.
4: Meet you
3: Paul
4: too.
3: Mueller?
0: Paul Mueller was not what I expected.
5: Science fiction was not a big part of my life, but what I was inspired by was the hummingbird. As a kid, 5 years old, and being in a rural area of Canada, getting around was a big issue in the winter, when I actually rescued a hummingbird that had got trapped in one of my father's farm buildings, and as I let it go, to see that hover for a second and then disappear out of sight was pretty inspirational.
0: But there is one question he keeps getting.
5: How can a small company in Davis, like our company, go out there and do something that the large aerospace companies don't do?
0: His answer is that big companies need to turn a profit. The faster, the better. Mueller earned his money designing racing car mufflers and developing real estate. He's also kind of a mechanical genius. In high school, he built a car and a helicopter from scratch. He's been working on the Mueller Sky Car for decades, very carefully.
5: Failure of vertical takeoff aircraft is probably the most dangerous possible way of having something happen. You know, there are many aircraft companies that were in the vertical takeoff market who quit because they were losing their test pilots faster than they could train them.
0: Now he's trying to raise almost $1 million to produce more prototypes and hire test pilots. Big donors will be allowed to sit in the back seat. He led me to an airplane hangar where he stores the prototypes.
3: Oh my God. There, wow.
0: Seeing them in real life, I couldn't help but geek out.
5: This is the four passenger. We call it the Skycar 400. It would require full certification, so it's probably 3 years away before it would be available on the market.
0: So one of the prototypes looked like a tiny red plane with four engines that look like jet engines, but they have propellers inside, and they can rotate upwards. The latest model looks like a red racing car with two engines on the side and three little ones attached to a spoiler in the back. Mueller says it can fly 300 miles per hour, although so far it's only hovered around the parking lot.
5: I always draw the distinction in a helicopter. You feel it's quite sensational, I admit, but in this helicopter, you feel like you're being lifted up from above by a crane, which is okay. But in this thing, you feel like you're being lifted up from below, which you are, of course. But it's much more what the flying carpet would give you.
3: For myself, I have sort of mixed feelings about it because on one hand, I hate traffic. And I really, really hate traffic, and I get huge road rage. And in fact, it took 3 hours today to get from San Francisco to here.
5: Ooh.
3: On the other hand, you know, as a New Yorker, we get so little blue sky as it is. You know, the thought of looking up and seeing flying cars, you know, or a row of flying cars blocking out whatever blue sky I have as it is between the skyscrapers would be upsetting to me. So I wanted to ask you what your thoughts were on that.
5: You're not going to see that Fifth Element kind of dimensions where you're going to see lots of vehicles above you. You're going to see highways in the sky that are coming in. So yes, you're going to see a line of vehicles come in 500 feet apart, coming into a parking lot.
0: Commuters will be riding autopilot 1,000 feet in the air.
5: It's not logical that this vehicle be down at street level and going between buildings. There's no reason for it. You're better off from an economic point of view, from a safety point of view, from everything, it'd be an electric car.
0: I mean, of course, we're still going to crash. But if I don't want to be a Luddite, I'll have to accept highways in the sky as normal, like telephone wires. I mean, eventually, we won't even look up when we hear a flying car. And when we're sitting in traffic 1,000 feet in the air, you know, we'll start complaining and be like, you know what someone should invent? A teleporter. That would be cool.
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This is lightning. Well, the sound lightning makes in outer space. When lightning strikes down here, it releases all these radio waves out into the cosmos. They're called Earth Whistlers. People first heard Earth Whistlers back in the 19th century. They interfered with telephone lines and would creep into phone conversations. They were like little phone ghosts. Today, we know Earth Whistlers are made by the interaction of lightning with the planet's magnetic field. And since there are millions of lightning strikes a day, there's nearly a constant chorus around Earth.

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2: Try your air mass filtering in behind that cold front. As we're moving on through the next few days, we're going to see a big difference in our temperatures and that humidity level. Still a bit of wet weather. The further south that you go, as we have our front still hanging on near the Gulf Coast. Boonville, you're clear tonight. Our low 60s. And we're sunny Wednesday and Thursday with highs low 80s. Around the Greenwood area, partly cloudy through the night, to low upper 60s, hitting the middle 80s. Wednesday and Thursday, too, with wall-to-wall sunshine. Stray thunderstorm through the night in Pascagoula, low right at 70, and then more scattered showers with thunderstorms kicking on in for Wednesday, the high into the low 80s. I'm meteorologist Jennifer Naramore. 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
6: Central Operational Headquarters, Commander Dystra speaking. This morning at 400 hours, our electronic scanners picked up on oscillator frequency an unidentified spacecraft in Sector K beyond the gravitational field of the planet Mars. Our calculations indicate that this craft will arrive in Space Sector G within the next 24 hours.
7: To think there's nothing else out there? Just because you don't see it doesn't mean that it's not there. Of course it's there. I was married at the time, and my daughter and my son were watching television. And we had gone to bed to watch another TV show. And I was sitting in, laying down in bed, and there was a window to the left of me. And I could see a light up above the trees. Wouldn't move, and it was just blinking and blinking. And so I said to my husband, I said, "What is that light over there? There's nothing. There's no homes, no nothing over there." He leaned over and said, "I don't know what it is. Let's go see." So we got out of bed. Went past the kids, and the kids, of course, are going to follow us out. They followed us out the front door. And we watched this light up above the trees. And it was changing colors, and it was, you know, a long, long ways away. Then all of a sudden, it went up, straight up. And then all of a sudden, we were kind of looking at each other going, "What the heck is that?" All of a sudden, it was in front of us. And the thing kept on going around and around and around, and it was red and blue and yellow, red, blue and yellow, red, blue and yellow. All of a sudden, I turned around to my husband and said, "What?" And I turned around, it was gone. It just like that, it was gone. And we went inside, and the movie that they had started watching at 9 o'clock was ending. It was ending. We were out there for 3-4 minutes. The movie was ending. Well, how do you explain to an 11-year-old and a 13-year-old where that time went? And my husband, of course, he's not a believer of anything. And he said, "Don't you ever talk about this."

0: In the night skies, strange objects roam, many of them unidentified. You ever look to that darkling bowl of the sky, pierced only by the stars, and wonder if strangers come to us from out there? And if so, how many of them are among us already? Aliens, unrecognized. Are they friend or foe? Terrorist or goodwill ambassador? Always supposing they are there, I wonder sometimes, as I am sure the rest of you do.
1: It was a couple years later, and I was having back problems. I was starting to have hip problems and a back problem, and I couldn't figure out. I knew I hadn't pulled a muscle. So I went to Cape Cod. I went to a chiropractor there. So he says, I walk in. He goes, Susan, I got to ask you this. When were you shot? I said, I was never shot. And up on the screen, he's got all the x-rays. And there were three metal balls in my hip, shaped like a pyramid. He goes, they aren't buckshot. What it said on the x-rays was unknown metal objects in pelvis area. I said, I have no idea what they are. He goes, I think you were abducted by aliens. And I went, that's not funny. I said something to my mother one time. I happened to speak to her. I said, oh my God, she's going to think I'm nuts. But I spoke of it. And she said, you don't remember seeing the lights that time we were outside looking for fireflies?

0: I think they're watching. They must be here to help. Because we're the ones that are destroying our world. Nobody else is. We're our own worst enemies.
1: To Think That There's Nothing Else Out There was produced by Sophia Saldana. This is PRX Remix.

0: I am going to be going back and forth between both of you. But don't feel like you can't speak over each other if one wants to answer.
1: I have a habit of doing that. He'll be the first to admit.
2: Yeah. So he will talk, believe me. He'll be the talker.
1: Don't encourage it, is what I'm trying to say, because that'll do it even more than usual.
2: My name is Nino Esposito. I am 81 years old, unfortunately.
3: Yeah, I'm Drew Bosset. I'm 71 years old.
4: They met in 1970 when Nino was 33 and Drew was 23.
3: I went to one of the meeting places in Pittsburgh for gay people, and lo and behold, there was Nino.
2: He walked into the bar and he just spotted me, I guess. He came up and we just started to talk, and I stood up and gave him my bar stool.
3: As I always say, chivalry was not dead, at least not 50 years ago it wasn't. And the rest really was history.
0: In the 70s, right before you met, what was it like to be a gay man in Pittsburgh?
2: Well, you didn't discuss it with anybody. It was a clandestine, lifestyle. You didn't go out until 11 o'clock at night, and you only went to places where gay people went, And during the day, it was a Jekyll and Hyde sort of situation. You didn't admit to that. At least we didn't. And we've always maintained that it was not acceptable to a lot of people. So why, force it on them if they're not interested?
4: Drew and Nino kept the relationship a secret from everyone. It just didn't seem worth it to try and explain. Shortly after they met, Drew arrived home to find all of his belongings piled up on the front porch. His landlord had found out that he was gay. So Drew moved in with Nino and Nino's mother and father. But Nino and Drew still didn't tell anyone they were together.
2: His family didn't know. My family did not know.
1: Officially.
3: I mean, we always assumed, at least in my family's case, and they weren't going to bring it up. We weren't bringing it up. It was just a case of, but there's no point in discussing it. And that's just the way it was for all those years.
2: In those days, you couldn't go to a straight bar, because you felt like, people were looking at you. I mean, a straight bar. You couldn't go with your partner to any, even in restaurants and things, people would sort of look askance at why are these two men together? This is so strange, So we tended to just avoid that whole situation. And so we just decided we're just going to stay home, and that's it.
4: They bought a house. Drew was a writer. Nino taught high school, and they did absolutely everything together.
2: We've decided that this was our home, and we were going to stay here and enjoy it. I don't see why people are always looking for something somewhere else than when they have a situation that they enjoy being in,
4: They were happy like this for 42 years. And then, as they aged, things got more complicated. They began to think seriously about what would happen if one of them got sick or died unexpectedly. How could they continue to take care of each other, no matter what? So in 2012, when they were 65 and 75 years old, they came up with an idea.
0: How was it decided who would adopt who?
3: Well, we just figured logically, since Nino was older, 10 years older than I, that would be the way to go. It was as simple as that.
4: I'm Phoebe Judge, and this is Love.
0: Will you just explain or break down what, because you weren't connected legally, what would that mean? What would that mean financially if someone were to die, if someone were to get sick? What did that mean?
3: Right. We felt we were in a real and true relationship unofficially, but there was nothing legal.
2: Well, we always felt that we were existing in an illegal situation. I mean, this was not accepted at that time.
3: I was just a stranger, effectively, legally.
2: We thought by the adoption, it would change that whole situation where he would legally be part of my family, and that would solve the whole situation.
4: Were you thinking, wait a second, gay marriage, legalized gay marriage, seems very far off if it's ever going to happen, and so this is a way that we can be legally bound to each other?
3: Right. This was the only option, and we weren't sure if it even would be an option that we thought we might possibly have.
5: Well, I mean, they are like an old married couple together. I mean, they do everything together. They spend all their time together, along with their dog, Yuri. They're together all the time. Very loving relationship.
4: This is Andrew Gross. He's an attorney in Pittsburgh and has known Nino and Drew for a long time. He's a real estate and bankruptcy lawyer, so he wasn't quite sure what to think when they came to him and asked if he'd help with an adult adoption. He did some research and said, okay, let's try.
5: I was willing to help them out, and I thought that it was a good idea.
4: But did it sound odd or strange to you, just the idea of it? On the surface, sounds a little strange.
5: I don't think so, and I think that the judge in the case knew exactly what we were doing. He didn't ask us specifically, but I think that the judge knew what we were doing and approved of what we were doing.
3: We had to get 4 letters of recommendation, for lack of a better word, and we got 1 from a priest friend of ours, 2 from personal friends, and 1 was from our doctor.
4: They brought their petition and their letters of recommendation to what the state of Pennsylvania calls Orphans Court.
3: I remember the judge asking Nino if he knew what he was getting into or accepting. And
2: well, he said, do you realize that you're going to be responsible for this person, you know, forever? And I said, yes. And he said, are you willing to do that? And I said, absolutely. He said, well, I see no reason not to grant this adoption.
3: We still didn't tell our families. We did tell our gay friends about it, but as far as our families were concerned, we did not tell anybody even then.
4: And then, 2 years later, something unexpected happened.
6: It is a historic day in Pennsylvania as it becomes the 19th state to legalize same-sex marriage.
7: Just hours ago, a federal judge made the ruling which makes marriage between same-sex couples legal immediately.
8: Judge John Jones peppered his ruling with phrases from wedding vows.
9: He wrote, in future generations, the label same-sex will be abandoned to be replaced simply by marriage.
10: Couples rushed to join in, heading to City Hall to get their marriage certificates.
11: It's very exciting.
12: Yes.
11: And you just can't believe you're part of something like this.
2: We were shocked, and we were even more shocked when the Supreme Court issued their idea that for the whole country, you know, and we thought it was a long time coming, and it was well deserved at this point.
3: It made quite an impact. We kind of, the two of us, represent the years. We were maybe 6 or 8 months when we met beyond Stonewall in New York, which is considering the beginning of the gay crusade. But beyond that, we've gone through everything right up through 2015 when the federal U.S. Supreme Court decided in favor of marriage equality, and we've been there to witness every step of the way. We kind of try to tell ourselves that it's here to stay, at least for our lifetime.
4: They got with their lawyer, Andrew Gross, to prepare to get married. But there was a problem. Legally, they were father and son. They'd have to vacate the adoption. In June of 2015, they went back to Orphans Court in Allegheny County. The judge was Lawrence O'Toole, a judge who'd signed one of the state's first same-sex marriage licenses. Here's their attorney, Andrew Gross.
5: I thought that it was just be a pro forma hearing and that he would sign the order right there and then. My clients had actually brought the filing fee to apply for the marriage certificate when they came to the hearing.
4: So they thought they get the adoption annulled and then they'd already be downtown, so why not get married?
5: Exactly.
4: And what happened?
5: The judge put us on the defensive from the first words that he spoke. The first thing that he said to me is, what authority do I have to do this? So I could tell right away that he wasn't inclined to grant our petition.
3: He did not feel he had the authority to annul a situation like this. And there's something
2: it's just an excuse.
3: Well, there's something in the law that says the only way that a judge can annul an adoption if there was fraud involved in the initial adoption in the first place.
4: Judge O'Toole denied their request to vacate the adoption. He didn't see any legal path by which he could. But he wasn't unsympathetic. He wrote, this court welcomes direction from our appellate courts.
5: They were devastated, especially because he wrote denied on the order. He scrawled it in huge letters, denied, so they took it personally.
12: Quite honestly, if they expected to just have a decision from the bench and a stroke of a pen, they really don't know this particular judge very well. Under Pennsylvania law, the only grounds to vacate an adoption is fraud. And fraud, for instance, under Pennsylvania law would be, let's assume that mom wanted to have someone else adopt a baby, and she forged or had someone forge the father's signature on a consent order. That would be fraud.
4: This is Melaine Rothy, an attorney and Judge O'Toole's law clerk.
12: He is very deliberate. He's very he thinks about things. He and I had discussed it in advance, and he wanted to hear the argument from the attorney. He wanted me to do some more research, which I did, and he wanted to think about it. He was not going to make a snap decision.
4: Did you debate this in your own home with your wife? Did you talk about this, and did you fall on different sides, or did you both say, no, this is right? Just as human beings, you know, just as another gay couple who are interested in, I would assume, the rights of everyone.
12: We did talk about it, yes. And I actually talked about it with my adult children. And we all talked about it. And one of my children is a lawyer. The other one's in law school now. And we had lengthy discussions about it. And we went every different way. But they came down to respect the decision that the law simply doesn't provide for it. And it's not going to be a trial court, a common pleas court level judge to fix this. What he really wanted was to send this to an appellate court. That was his purpose. Tell me that I can do this and I will do it.
4: I wonder about that. Isn't that hard to say, if it's the law, it has to be 100% right, with it covers everything, that there's no gray, we can only see black and white. Do you think that that has to hold, we can only see black and white, as Judge O'Toole said, this is what the law says? Or do you think that we have to be able to bend a little bit circumstantially?
12: No, I absolutely believe that the law has some gray area. That being said, it's up to the legislature to correct that gray area. Judges are not supposed to be making law. They are supposed to be enforcing the law. And that's what Judge O'Toole did.
4: Incidentally, when same-sex marriage was recognized in Pennsylvania, Melaine and her partner of 24 years were married. Judge O'Toole, perform the ceremony. Why didn't you just get married anyway?
2: Well, this is what our lawyer said. Why don't you just do it and forget all this nonsense, you know? But we didn't feel that that was a legal, you know, way to do things, and we wanted to make sure that later on somebody couldn't come back and say, you know, wait a minute, you know, you're father and son, you can't get married. Well, what's all? So we decided we were going to follow it through the way
3: we
2: were
3: supposed to. Find out around that time that we could be subject to 10 years in jail for doing this.
4: By now, they were 78 and 68 years old and had been together for 45 years. A newspaper reporter named Chris Potter wrote about the case. It was on the front page of the Pittsburgh Post-Gazette. From there, CNN and the Washington Post picked it up. Pennsylvania Senator Bob Casey saw the story and wrote a letter to Attorney General Loretta Lynch asking her to look into the case.
5: Nino and Drew were very private about their life story, and now their life story was spread all over the newspapers and all over the local TV. Now, it was just an overwhelming experience.
4: Andrew Gross filed an appeal, asking the higher court to permit Nino and Drew to vacate the adoption. The ACLU got involved and filed an amicus brief. An amicus brief is a legal document that can be filed by an interested third party to supply additional information that the court might want to consider. The Superior Court did overrule the lower court decision, instructing Judge O'Toole to reverse the adoption.

0: He signed the order. A few days later, Nino and Drew were officially married. They didn't have a big wedding. They say they didn't think it was necessary. But a few days later, some family and friends decided that they at least should go out for a nice dinner. And when they got there, there was champagne and wine and a gigantic wedding cake.
1: We saved the top of the cake, and we had it last weekend.
2: Weeks ago.
3: It was just something that we could never thank them for enough.
0: What does marriage mean to you?
3: Well, I think it just legitimizes a relationship, as it does for all couples. And in our case, a relationship that we had for like 47 years by the time we finally got married. I mean, there are most people that you never get to that point. And it just was a situation where we were so happy that it could be officially and legally recognized. And it sounds kind of trite to say that.
1: We didn't have to hide any longer. That was the main issue. You know, we were always hiding it from our family, from our friends. And so it was just amazing that we didn't have to feel that way any longer. You know, it was a big relief, really.
3: I got a call from my niece's husband. They had lost our address, and they were doing Christmas cards early, and they put our names into Google, and of course, all hell exploded. They saw every, and so I got a call.
1: The cat was out.
3: Yeah, it wasn't necessarily us doing it, but my niece called me, and then she called my sister and her mother, and then one thing just went after the snowballed after that.
1: They send us cards, they send us birthday cards, anniversary cards, everything. You know, it's just unbelievable how it has changed.
0: They have a beautiful home in the hills above Pittsburgh. It's like being in an antique store. Every surface is covered. Little bowls, shelves, decorative plates. The walls are covered with paintings and ornate frames. Their prized possession is their gigantic schnauzer named Yuri, easily 100 pounds. It's just like a bull in a china shop.
4: You know, gay, straight, no matter what, 50 years is an awfully long time to be with anyone. What is it? What is it 50 years later that allows you two to still be together and live together and have a life?
3: I think it's a case of where we, again, as trite as it sounds, we just sort of felt we were going to always be together from the beginning, which of course really means nothing. But it's one of those things where today it seems the slightest thing couples will use as an excuse, gay or straight, for not staying together. And while you can have, and we have had, some knockdown, drag-out fights about things over the years, once you cool down, you realize the bones of the relationship are so obviously there that any momentary flare-ups, for whatever reason, aren't going to, they might rock the boat, but they're not going to capsize it.
4: Do you agree?
1: I can't add too much to that. But I don't know, from day one, I just felt this relationship was going to be forever, you know, and there's never going to be anything that can come between us, and we haven't allowed that to happen, no matter what, you know. We just have decided that a long time ago, and that's the way it's going to be.

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Mathilde Erfolino is our intern. 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

0: This is The Making of a Moral Leader, the story of Chaplain Colonel Shahbaz, the first Muslim full colonel chaplain in the United States Army. Episode 2.
1: It wasn't that I loved the military. It was like, this is the only thing that I could do, right? I didn't have a trade. I didn't have a skill. At that time, I didn't have an education. So when I'm coming up through the ranks after I straightened myself out to, right, you know, make E5, make a sergeant, I'm thinking to myself, hey, all that stuff they doing over there, I'm out. I ain't going to no parties. I ain't fussing with no supervisors. This is my last chance.
0: The military is a machine. And for a black Muslim chaplain, that machine has sharp edges.
2: What crucible did they put you through? I know the Army ain't giving away commissions.
1: Sergeant First Class Ritter. He's the guy who actually helped me through the paperwork. I had a bonus for field artillery. I got to wait 3 or 4 years before, you know, I get commissioned. He said, no, it's not true. He said, if you're moving from enlisted to a commissioned officer, they'll let you out of the contract. I said, what? So he helped me with the 4187, sent me to some guy who was working down in, they call it the AG, Adjutant General Officers. This guy also was like a sergeant first class. He's walking me through the paperwork. And so I'm saying to myself, my unit don't really like me, so I'm probably not going to get any recommendations. So I don't know if it's still the process, but it got denied at the battalion. It got denied at the brigade, but it had to go through HRC, right? It doesn't matter if it gets denied at the battalion or the brigade. They got to send it up to the top. And at the time, they had just gotten their first Muslim chaplain on active duty. His name was Abdul Rashid Muhammad. And so because he got to be on active duty, they were looking for other Muslim chaplains.
2: All right. So you got it in your mind. This is what you want to do. What's next? OCS? You got to get your credentials.
1: Yeah, I got to get commissioned. So we sent in a SF-86 to do a background check. I'm worried about that because I had Article 15 up in the jail and all that kind of stuff. But what I found out in that process, if you hadn't had a field grade Article 15, which is the next level Article 15, you still can go to OCS. So I got commissioned as a second lieutenant. And then once you get commissioned as a second lieutenant, you got to go to seminary, right? There's no seminary in the United States at this time for Muslims. Right? So, you know, the first Islamic seminary was in Virginia, Leesburg, Virginia. I got commissions as a second lieutenant. And, you know, for chaplains, you got to leave active duty to go get this 3-year degree. And then you come back to active duty. So I went to Virginia, worked nights at Walmart, and was going to school during the day. Still had a wife and 2 kids. We had to go to chaplain officer basic school. Within those 3 years, went to chaplain officer basic school, and then came back to active duty as a captain.
0: Education wasn't just an advancement. It was protection.
1: Well, most chaplains are coming from off the street. So they're teaching you how to wear the uniform. They're teaching you how to march. They're teaching you how to get up for formation, teaching you how to go on roll march, PT test. It's a basic training for chaplains. They try to teach you how to be a soldier. So I was enlisted. So it was a gentleman's course for me.
2: Yeah.
1: Right? Yeah. So it takes basically 25 years to become a colonel, right? Mm-hmm. 20, 25 years. You still got to go to war college to be eligible for those stars, right? That's almost like winning the lottery. And for the Muslim chaplain, one commander told me, for me to get to war college, which I went, he said it was like winning the lottery 3 times in the same day because it never happened. Right. So you got to go to war college. You got to pass war college. When you get out of war college, you got to work for general officers, right? So I worked for 1-star, 2-star, 3-star, 4-star. And in those jobs, you got to do well to keep going up.
2: What fields do you have graduate degrees in?
1: Higher education administration, because I want to be a college president when I get out. And then I have a doctorate degree in Christianity because all of my soldiers are Christians, right? So I wanted to be educated in what they particularly believe, even though I grew up Christian. I wanted to be, you know, really confident in what I was saying. And so I have a master's degree in higher education administration. I have a master's degree in ethics and philosophy. I have a master's degree in Islamic studies. And then I have a master's degree in social work and community activism.
2: That's fire right there.
1: Thank you.
2: That's fire right there. Oh, we're talking with you in a foxhole. We just go on, going all out into the universe. But again, right. That builds your understanding of so much of human nature and spirituality. Right. But you academics, yeah, you. I'm so passionate about that myself. Still thinking about going to school again.
1: Yeah.
2: Because there's things I don't feel that confident about. I want some more education. But I found that was a transition for me as well, because most of my academic peers come from a totally different background. Some of them were very anti-military. But I didn't have no conflicts with them, you know, but the respect from being an adjunct to finally getting a doctorate, how that's different, you
1: right.
2: know.
1: Yeah.
2: Didn't know that world existed. But I had to learn the hard way.
1: That's right.
2: And I know earning a doctorate ain't no joke. You got
1: bro.
2: Two of them. But more significantly, you as a force multiplier, you have created others.
1: Yes, 14 to be exact. I lend out the talents that God has given me, and I do it for free.
3: That you get to know one another, whether they're Christian, whether they're Jewish, whether they're pagan, whether they're Sabians, whether they're Zoroastrians, it does not matter. Our obligation is to other human beings. Why is that important? Allah says, who is more wrong than a person who blocks people from the path of God?
2: What is the difference between preaching, lay people, and teaching, theology, etc., in terms of what you allow people to do in terms of, I don't know, services?
1: Yeah, for the Muslims, it's the same as for the folks in the church. You know, you preach on Friday as opposed mm-hmm. to Sunday, and then we have throughout the week, we might have a Quranic study class, like Christians would have a Bible study class. So preaching is one thing on Friday. That's when we, you know, get everybody together and you give them a word for the week. The weekly Quranic study is just teaching people really about their faith in general instead of them trying to figure it out on their own.
0: Most of the work is listening.
3: I think it's imperative to have somebody to listen and not judge them, to be able to have somebody to just say, I see where you're coming from. I have some of the same issues. Your faith is not going to stop me from coming to help you. Your gender is not going to stop me. I don't care what you call yourself.
2: You have a good foundation in pretty much all the major world religions as part of what you do. How much time do you spend just counseling people from all faiths or no faiths at all?
1: That's probably about 99.9% of what I do. Just counseling people, helping them through life's problems, helping intervene between them and the commander. And then I advise the commanders on, you know, what's going on in the world and the region. Like, I'll be going to Malaysia here soon. And so I'll interact with the Muslim people there, the imams or the mullahs, and serve as a bridge for my commander and my unit.
2: You give things context.
1: Yes.
2: You know, and reasons for why people think the way they do.
1: That's correct.
2: And I remember you, I think I heard you mention something about that you could have grown a beard, but you chose not to.
1: That's right.
2: That's like a doable thing, but like one more rock in the way. That's when you're right. trying to get up to the top, because it's not important enough. It's a thing, but is it that?
1: It's minuscule when you're looking at big pictures, right? Because traditions are important, right? And so you sitting at the table with 50 other men, and you're in there in your religious regalia with a long beard and a kufi on. Yeah, how many of those folks are going to trust you? It ain't happening, right? And so I think a lot of times we don't look big picture. We look at our individual needs. I'm in rooms now, you know, that I never dreamed of being in because I'm a soldier. You know, I do what other soldiers do. I look like other soldiers look, you know, I always got a fresh haircut, always got a starch uniform on, always got a clean face, right? And so soldiers trust soldiers. Even in my times where I was serving in Iraq and they were fighting Muslims, right? You know, it was time for me to do a memorial service. And I was really worried because they could have most easily replaced me. I'm a Muslim and their friends just got killed by Muslims. Mm-hmm. And it was like, absolutely not. Shabazz is our chaplain. He's doing the memorial service. You see what I'm saying? Because they trusted me. Now, had I been walking around base with my beard and my kufi on and my thobe, you know, looking like I wasn't a part of them, that never would have happened.
0: Misconceptions, bias, suspicions. He faced all of it. And he kept showing up.
1: You know, I remember going to my first duty station as a captain, reach out to shake the commander's hand. He said, hey, he didn't even shake my hand. He said, we got some problems with your religion and how you guys treat women. Have a nice day. And he didn't talk to me for 9 months. So for me, at that time, as I started to develop my leadership philosophy, I said, man, I got to find a way to crack this code because they're not accepting me. And the only way I knew how to do that was to be an exceptional soldier. Right. So when they having physical tests, I'm out there crushing the physical fitness tests. When they're doing anything, I'm looking like a stellar soldier. And so that attracted soldiers to me. Right. And so if you're not cognizant of what's around you, you're going to always fail. And we had somewhere in between 19 Muslim chaplains over the years. And I tell you, you know, 3/4 of them are bowed out. Yeah. They didn't know how to adjust. But you know, that's a big culture shift, right? And so, and it's basically almost an appointed position. So they have to have a level of trust and comfort with their own selves, right? It's because it really has nothing to do with me. I've done the job. I've done all the jobs. So I'm, you know, just more qualified. But, you know, you're talking about 250 years of either Protestant or Catholic chaplain. Now you got this guy who happens to be Muslim and he's knocking at the door. Probably a lot of fears for them is like, man, is he going to come in and change something? Is, you know, we're going to, yeah, I can only imagine their particular fears, but that's where I am.
2: So how did you get around the haters doing what you did? Cut you from the group and some many. No one ain't nobody want to play with you no more.
1: Yeah, that's right.
2: Who are your new playmates at this point? I mean, who your boys from the field artillery, are they hanging out with you when you get through OCS? Where are you at with those people?
1: Well, you know, ain't nobody hanging out with your boss. I'm too radioactive. You know, I'm a Muslim chaplain. 9/11 happened. Ain't nobody playing with me. And so what I had to learn to do is play by myself. Right. So everything really is about connection. So even though, you know, I was the Muslim chaplain, I'm still playing basketball with the guys. I'm still lifting weights with the guys, you know. And so sometimes you're meeting those guys outside of uniform. They say, oh, brother, cool. You know, we sit down, we talk, we laugh, we play cards. And then the next day they see me in uniform. They're not really even thinking about the chaplain thing.
2: Right.
1: And then the second tier comes by. They see this crescent moon on my uniform. They say, oh, hell, he the Muslim chaplain? And he cool like that? So some of those inroads of connection helped me to make friends. Then there's another layer. So I'm a member of Omega Psi Phi, right? I did
2: you that guys, when I was. You just had to take them all. So you definitely got all the black career. We can just put that away.
1: No, right.
2: Let's not even break that up.
1: That's right. That gave me an inroad. So you going to fraternity meetings, you know, you going to different events they had. Oh, the Muslim chaplain is frat. Right? So that's knocking down all those barriers. And then just being a Q-dog, people are like, oh, he real, right? He authentic. He a Q? Yeah, so, you know, a lot, all those things helped me, which is amazing, man. Like, honestly, when you're talking about being a chaplain, being a Muslim chaplain, how you going to connect with people, all those things that happened to me, all those things I did in college, like pledging Q, all those things have served me.
2: So the cultural shift from enlisted to officer, what's happening there?
1: Man, I tell you, I've been masterful in navigating that space. And not all on intention, but it became intentional once I understood the chaplain is not like a regular officer. I can go into spaces regular officers can't go. I could go hang out down at the DFAC with all the Omegas, with all the soldiers, with E1 through E8. And they say, man, the chaplain is doing his job. So I've been able to navigate the officer space by just being a chaplain and still kind of staying connected to the community. Regular officers, they got to be in the office and hang out with other officers because you get the fraternization thing. That's not a thing for the chaplain. That's not a thing for the chaplain. So that's how I've navigated that space and became, as you see on the internet, an internet favorite.
3: Chap it up. Gonna be thousands of people who don't believe in you. You shouldn't be one of them. Don't let that go over your head. 0450. I'm not starting. I'm done, son.
1: Woo! Because I'm a chaplain. But I strictly fight for the soldiers. I'm hanging out with soldiers. I'm taking pictures with soldiers. Because soldiers, even though I'm a chaplain, they focus on this bird. I took a picture with Colonel Shabazz. Oh, I was talking to Colonel Shabazz. He texted me, Colonel. I've been able to navigate that space because I understood the enlisted side. Ain't no enlisted person just hanging out with colonels.
2: That's right.
1: It ain't happening.
2: He wasn't just an officer. He was a symbol. Race, faith, identity, all of it shaped how he had to move. In episode 3, we explore what Shabazz hopes to leave behind and what his story teaches us about leadership and legacy.
4: And that's it for this mini episode of What's Ray Saying? I'm Tiffany, the one who holds it all together in the background. And our production team for this episode includes Jocelyn Gonzalez of PRX Productions, with music by our very own son, RJ Christian. So how does the source of Black knowledge come to gain this wisdom that he shares? Research, a lot of experience, and some good old-fashioned schooling. So if you like what you hear, tell a friend. Until next time, like, share, download, and keep asking your friends, what's Ray saying?

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2: My mom and dad kept their wine in the shower, not the shower they showered in. It was an old lime green tiled shower they had converted into a wine cellar, sort of. Anyway, for years they had kept a 2/5 of a gallon Sebastiani Barbera wine in the shower. It was so old, vintners don't even make that size bottle anymore. I had no idea what the wine was or how much it might be worth. It wasn't listed on the internet, and wine collectors had never heard of it. So I decided to dig deeper into the history of my mystery Magnum. I started here at the Sebastiani Winery in the city of Sonoma. Winemaker Mark Lyon says 50 years ago, his winery didn't use small oak barrels. They aged Barbera in huge redwood vats, which are considered museum pieces today because they are never used.
3: In these 4,000-gallon tanks is how they were storing their finer reds over a couple of years to help them soften and mellow out their reds. Back then, that was the style of aging Barbera.
2: And that explains mystery number one, why there's no vintage year on my Magnum. In those days, Sebastiani and most other California vintners blended their wines to taste the same each year, just like hard liquor. So they aged the wine in huge vats and blended different vintages. Lyon describes Barbera, which originally came from northern Italy, as a full-bodied wine, kind of like Zinfandel.
3: I think it has some plummy, a little bit of anise spiciness to the aroma. Really nice blackberry and raspberry tones.
2: I wouldn't know. I never drank any. Even more to the point, nobody currently working at Sebastiani had ever heard of my particular Magnum of Barbera. So, on to mystery number two. Who made this stuff? I tracked down Sam Sebastiani, now 73 years old, who is grandson of the company founder. He no longer works for Sebastiani, but we met at the winery so he could taste my Barbera. He says the Mystery Magnum was a special bottling for a Sacramento restaurant done in the mid-1960s. Sebastiani says the restaurant promised to buy 100 cases of Magnums over 2 years.
4: My recollection is that we did 125 cases. And I think in reality they bought 7 or 8 total. So we ended up with the rest of them, and we put them on the market because we couldn't drink quite that much ourselves.
2: Mystery number two solved. I couldn't find the wine listed anywhere because it was a limited special bottling.
4: So it was unique, and we'll see how unique the wine is when we open it.
5: So now what we in public radio call the antique roadshow moment.
4: Right.
5: What's your best guess as to what this might be worth?
4: Well, it's somewhere between $500 and $1,000.
5: Wow, I'm supposed to say.
2: Now on to mystery number three. Why had almost a third of the wine disappeared from the bottle? Turns out, when a wine is stored for many decades, the cork can dry out and small amounts of wine drip out over time. Oxygen accumulates in the bottleneck. Narcy David says that's very bad for the wine. I dragged the man famed as a restaurateur and wine aficionado here to the tasting room to offer a dispassionate assessment of my Barbera.
6: I know that this wine has a lot of emotional value to you, but there's so much airspace in there. I don't expect this to be an exciting wine. There is certainly a chance that it'll still be a good drinkable wine.
2: So now for the moment of truth. Mark Lyon uses a knife to cut the old metal foil at the top of the bottle.
3: Like performing surgery. We have some extra wine glasses.
7: Now we each say a little prayer to the god Bacchus, right?
8: Whoa, got beautiful color.
7: Yeah, look at that.
2: Sam Sebastiani takes the first sip and offers advice to Narcy David.
4: He's going to be surprised how good it is.
6: Amazing. Yeah. Amazing.
5: Mark, your opinion?
3: Yeah, I'm surprised how well it tastes.
5: I was half expecting vinegar or something. Well, thank you all, gentlemen. This is really a very pleasant surprise. If we had a wine, antiques wine show, this would be the moment.
9: It just went back up to $1,000 a bottle.
5: The wine was surprisingly good, as my family learned when I brought the rest of the bottle home. I learned a lot from my wine journey. The Barbera grape maintains a niche appeal among American wine enthusiasts. Sebastiani sells it at the winery tasting room. Sam Sebastiani plans to bottle some Barbera under his La Chartosa brand. As for me, I found a new appreciation for a full-bodied, plummy wine with hints of blackberries. But all things considered, I'd rather have the $1,000. I'm Reese Ehrlich in Sonoma, California.
10: 23 wants to mobile with you.
11: That's what I wanted to know, if you were headed over there or not, because I never heard back from you. So, squad, put us on that Parker for a minute or two and clear us from the search.
10: Okay.
12: Due process. What is it? Who gets it? I'm Robert Reich, and this is a short take from Inequality Media and KALW. There's been some misinformation about this fundamental right that's guaranteed by the U.S. Constitution.
13: Your Secretary of State says everyone who's here, citizens and non-citizens, deserve due process. Do you agree, Mr. President?
14: I don't know. I'm not a lawyer.
12: Well, I am a lawyer, and I've argued before the Supreme Court. The Fifth Amendment to the Constitution explicitly says no person shall be deprived of life, liberty, or property without due process of law. If you're an immigrant who has been detained by ICE, you are entitled to a notice of the charges against you. The government must also provide you with a charging document, often called a notice to appear, outlining the reasons for potential deportation. You have the right to present evidence before an immigration judge to show why you should not be deported. You might be seeking asylum, for example, or have a student visa or green card, and you have the right to appeal the decision to a higher court. You cannot simply be ripped off the streets and deported without a chance to defend yourself. That would be a clear violation of due process. Our country was founded on the idea that government cannot arbitrarily take away your rights and that everyone has a right to defend themselves. And that really means everyone. The word person in the Fifth Amendment makes no distinction between citizens and non-citizens. And the Supreme Court has reaffirmed this multiple times. Conservative and liberal justices have agreed. Due process is a fundamental constitutional protection to ensure that all of us can maintain our life, liberty, and our property, regardless of who we are or where we come from.
15: We're going to take you down to listen to the lake sing. Come on down.

Yeah, this doesn't happen all the time. It's fairly rare. So not many people hear this, because if there's the tiniest bit of snow, it's the deal's off. It's all, the sound's all muffled. So as this stuff freezes and tightens, there's movement underneath, so this crack will start, and the crack just goes, takes off. And you'll hear these things that'll sound like just like an F-16 just coming right at you.

0: the sun comes up, it begins in earnest, and the sun goes down, peters out. The activity will subside and stop. Be quiet. I've tried singing along, but it just doesn't work too well. Nothing beats that. I'm Bruce Sefton. I'm with the Maintenance Division of the National Park Service here in the Lake District. This is my 26th winter.
1: That piece was produced by Jennifer Jarrett. 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
3: For the past 3 years, Napule has been some kind of therapy for me, and it keeps me grounded, you know, reminding me why I decided to make the choices that I made.
0: This is your host, Suki Wessling, and this is a mini Babbel. It is based on a full-length interview with filmmaker Alexandrine Benjamin, which you can find at babbelry.com.
3: My name is Alexandrine Benjamin. I am an independent Haitian filmmaker based in San Juan, Puerto Rico. I have a master's degree in film production from the University of Greenwich in London. I am currently working as an assistant manager here in Puerto Rico. And sometimes I do freelance work, you know, creating content in Haiti.
0: Alexandrine's short feature is called Not Boule, or Through the Barricades. Like all of her work, Not Boule focuses on the needs and desires of Haitian people.
3: Not Boule tells the story of Jean and Rose, a modest Haitian couple who embark on a perilous journey during Payloc, solely to find a hospital where they can give birth safely. On their small bike, you know, riding through unpaved roads, they had to face like roadblocks. They are threatened with gunfires. And, you know, they had to face so many hardships. But even, you know, despite that, they persevere. But when they finally got into the hospital where the suffering should end, it wasn't the case because the staff behavior worsened their situation because they refused to provide them with the necessary care. And, you know, it's a very poignant story, but it's authentic. It reflects our reality back then and even more so today.
0: The film highlights the difficulty of finding medical care in a country in crisis. The story is set during Payloc, a movement that brought many Haitians to the street demanding change.
3: Some people got into the movement, you know, and they destroyed it from the within, you know. And now whenever you say Payloc, which is something that people should have been part of, but the only thing they can refer to is violence, because that's what it is. That's what it became. That particular movement, which is Payloc, is something that for the first time in my whole life, I've seen Haitian people align behind a specific thing.
0: The movement failed, the president was assassinated, and the country is now governed by a transitional presidential council. Alexandrine was in Britain getting her master's when she hit on the idea of Payloc as the backdrop for a story about maternity care.
3: The desire to create that specific film came out of frustration, to tell you frankly. It was winter of 2020, actually. I had been away for a while studying in London, and it started to be cold, like very cold, and I do not like cold. So I wanted to go back to Haiti, like spending Christmas with my friends and family, but I couldn't because all of the violence going on would prevent me to. And, you know, at the time, several neighborhoods in the capital were blocked by armed bandits. And the road leading to Jacmel, my hometown, was closed through Martissant, which is like, you know, a very big region in Port-au-Prince. So, you know, I started to vent with a friend, you know, he's now my husband, about how such action could impact so many aspects of people's lives in Haiti, especially pregnant women. And that's when he told me that he had written a short treatment for a story similar to this and asked if I wanted to develop it.
0: Alexandrine decided that the film, which could only be shot in Haiti, would serve as her master's thesis.
3: And everybody, like the university members, my families, my friends, they all advised me not to go back, like, you know, and to shoot that specific movie. The university, they wanted to let me use their equipment, but the insurance company said no, they won't allow their equipment to go to such a country with some, imagine me, a whole person, and I'm going there.
0: With the help of friends in Haiti, Alexandrine did most of the legwork from afar. But when she arrived to shoot the film,
3: things went sideways. I mean, I wasn't like, it's not like I was surprised, because I know, you know, what the country was like. And people, not all, you know, everybody was happy with what we were doing, because some people, powerful people in Haiti, in Jacmel, when they see you with a camera, they are afraid that you are going to show, you know, what they are doing underneath. One time, a guy came on the set and he pulled out a gun and he said that we had to stop. And I was I was like, who are you? And then he was like, I'm not interested in what you're saying. I just need you guys to back it, you know, just fake it. I don't want you here. I was like, but who are you? Because we have permission from, you know, the mayor's office, from the police department. And he was like, I am an authority. I am a chief, you know, like, but I'm trying to get someone to get me my authorization. He's like, look, lady, I need you out of here. And in the middle of this, the former president, Jovenel Moïse, was assassinated, so we had to stop production for about 3 days.
0: Alexandrine Benjamin has made a beautiful film, but its beauty was not her primary purpose.
3: I didn't get into creating movies because I wanted to do art. I wanted to help, and I just realized that filmmaking can help with that, and I decided to do filmmaking.
0: As a filmmaker, she has a wide view of what Haitians need to do to heal the country's wounds, from their history of colonization, natural disaster, intractable violence, and interference from outside powers.
3: Our past, I believe, interfere with, you know, our daily lives, and we don't even realize it, you know, some kind of behaviors that we may have, for example, not trusting each other. This is a very big issue in Haiti. We do not trust each other. And you suddenly know that any good relationship starts with believing, trusting each other. If I don't trust you, I can't have a good collaboration with you. You know, there is nothing good we can do, because we are still waiting for when you're going to do something that will like hurt me, because we've been hurt so much in the past. How do you get that out of the Haitian mind? Because we're not even aware that we are like that. Well, with La Boulet particularly, my main message for Haitian with that film is that we need to think about the impact of our actions before we take them. I know we've been suffering for a long time, but that doesn't mean that we need to hurt each other to get what we need.
0: Filmmaker Alexandrine Benjamin doesn't just hope her film will help heal her country. She has found that it's a touchstone of her own.
3: For the past 3 years, La Boulet has been some kind of therapy for me, you know, allowing me to connect with people every now and then. And it keeps me grounded, you know, reminding me why I decided to make the choices that I made. And that even though it can be hard now, you know, but at some point, I'm gonna get to where I am. I meant to, you know, it's very important for me to keep creating content that can impact people's lives in a positive way. We need to be taking care of each other. No one is gonna do it for us. No other nations, not the United States, not Canada, not France. We are responsible for ourselves, and we need to act like that.

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You can learn more at alexandrineb.com. The song Shishiodoshi is by Stevia Sphere on Bandcamp. The song Sun Soleil is originally by Haitian singer Dina B, and this performance is by Jaina Sayir. 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
3: This is All Things Considered. I'm Robert Siegel.
4: And I'm Noah Adams. On this day, 135 years ago, Union troops clashed with Confederates at Gettysburg, Pennsylvania. The fighting at Gettysburg would mark the beginning of the end for the Confederacy. At that same battlefield 1 year ago today, Daisy Anderson and Alberta Martin first met. They had come to Gettysburg to be honored as the last known living Civil War widows. Both women married in their early 20s. Their husbands were near 80. Alberta Martin and Daisy Anderson, of course, were not alive during the Civil War, but they married into history. Producer Joe Richmond visited both women this year and put together an oral history of these two Civil War widows.
5: There is the concept of a parallel universe, that somewhere there is someone living the same life you are, except that because it's a parallel universe, some things are backwards. Almost the opposite. The day I visited Daisy Anderson, she had just purchased a brand new American flag. It was a gift for the residents at her nursing home outside Denver, Colorado. The flag was also a memorial to her husband, a slave who escaped during the Civil War to join the Union Army. I walked up to the front yard just as Daisy, in her wheelchair, was helping to hoist the flag up the flagpole. A few months later, I went to see Alberta Martin. She lives in Elba, Alabama, in a small house at the end of a gravel road, with her son, who is 70. In their living room is a large Confederate flag, given to her a few years ago by the United Daughters of the Confederacy. Daisy Anderson is black, Alberta Martin is white. Both grew up poor, children of sharecroppers. Daisy in Tennessee, Alberta just 5 miles from the house she lives in today. Both women are in their 90s now, but 7 decades ago, they were brand new brides. And as it happens, their husbands served on opposite sides of the Civil War.
6: I'm Daisy Anderson. I'm 96 and a half years old. And I'm the last widow of Union soldiers.
7: My name is Alberta Martin, and I was born in 1906, the 4th day of December. I'm the last Confederate widow living, as far as anybody knows.
6: I'd like to tell you about my childhood in those days. My folks didn't have nothing. Most usually it was just one room, all of us cooking, eating, sleeping in the same room. The house is just shacks.
7: We rambled around from one house to the other when I was growing up. We'd farm on that side of the road 1 year. Next year, we'd move back over on the other side of the road and farm.
6: Yeah, I had to pick that cotton by hand. Pull it, pick that cotton and put it in them sacks. And it was something terrible. And it wasn't for a dollar a day then, man.
7: Cooking oil was about 25 cents a gallon. Meat, about 5 cents a pound. I remember we didn't have no clothes hardly to wear. Lord, I've seen some hard times in my life.
6: We were the same as slaves. The only thing, we just didn't call it slavery. You know, it's a funny thing. I was 21 and the preacher said, "Miss Daisy, I got an old man here. He come to church every Sunday. He's wealthy too. He come from Nebraska," and said, "I'd like to have you to meet him tomorrow." And Robert Anderson come into church and sat down one seat behind me, and I looked around and seen he had hair all over his face and long whiskers down on the chin. Oh, my God, he looked like a wild man. And his white hair all over his head, and I got started sneaking and laughing. I laughed all while I was in church, just laughed.
7: Well, I was about 19 years old. It was late in the fall, kindly, and you know, there wasn't no farming going on right then. Everything, crops are laid by. And this old man lived up a little piece above our house. And we met as long as he'd go along the road. And he just talked a little bit and went on. maybe stop, say a word or two when he come on back.
6: He talked to me that whole afternoon, tell me all about his life and him being a slave and all that kind of stuff. And when I got through talking to him and he got through talking to me, I found out that I didn't have nothing to laugh at. The laugh was on me. I'm the one was ignorant. But I was just 21. He was 79.
7: I know he's way on in his 80s. I couldn't exactly tell you how old he was. I don't reckon he really knew how old he was. And first and last then, he asked me if I'd marry him. And I told him I would. He went in the house and asked my daddy if he could have me, and they started feeding me. So we got married 10th day of December, 1927.
6: I got him to shave that hair off his face and cut his hair. He cut them whiskers off except just a little bit of goatee. And so for 30 days he asked me if I would marry him, and I told him, sure.

0: First night after we got married, we went down to stay all night with his brother. They had a nice big bed, you know. My husband, he got in the bed first. He told me to come on, honey. I sat there for a couple hours and I wouldn't go to bed. So he got up out of that bed and he took that thing that I had on and checked it off of me like this. And he said, now you come on and get in the bed. He had to make me get in the bed that time, but after that, I always beat him in the bed. He sang to me at night. I'd sit on the floor and put my hands on each side of his knees like this, you know. He could sing too.
1: I called him Mr. Martin. As long as he lived, I never did call him by his name. I don't know. I just talked to say Mr. and Mrs. when I was growing up. Love him. Well, I don't know. It ain't the same love that you got for a young man, if that's what you asked him. He slept on one bed and me on the other. I don't know, just almost like living with your daddy or some of your folks or something most of the time. People, when they get old like that, they don't require kissing and hugging and necking and first one thing or another. The old saying is, better to be an old man's darling than a young man's slave.
0: This is an old photograph. Ain't that a house? So the girl didn't have a house home. Never had nothing in my life. And then take me into a home like that. Decorate that house for me just like a dollhouse. This here back in here, that was a waterworks. Had pipes and made the house modern. You see how it looked, don't you? That's me and him right there standing in front of it. They said I just married him for his money. His relatives said that too. But that's the reason they wanted to get married to me, wanted to help me. You wanted to make my life better. I'm proud. I'm proud because my husband escaped from being a slave to join the service and he wanted to be free. That's what he wanted to do. And you're gonna have a home of your own and kids of your own, and he didn't want no more slavery. He wanted to be a free man.
1: That's a little picture, old picture I got of him. Yeah, he was a nice looking man. We didn't live together very long though. I don't know, something around about 5 years, right at it. I think he died in 1932. He never did talk about his life in the war. But the only thing he ever told me was they had it rough, you know, they didn't have nothing to eat. And when it rained, they'd have to sleep in the mud and water. If I had it to go over, though, I'd sure have a history. I'd ask him to explain his whole life to me if I could.
0: We was married about 8 years. Been a long time ago, but it seemed like it's just yesterday. Every once in a while, I dream about him now. And it's a beautiful dream that sometimes he just show up and that's all. Just show up. And I wake up and it's not true.
2: After Robert Anderson died in 1930, Daisy Anderson lost most of their money in the Depression. She moved to Colorado and found work picking potatoes and cleaning houses. She never married again. 4 years ago, at the age of 93, Daisy entered the nursing home where she lives today. She still receives her Civil War widow's pension of $149 a month. When Alberta Martin's Confederate husband died in 1932, she was left to take care of their son on her own. 8 weeks later, she decided to marry again, and as it turns out, she was able to keep the Martin name. She married her late husband's grandson from a previous marriage. There was just a 2-year age difference this time around. Alberta Martin often complains that while she lived with her first husband for just 5 years, her second husband was with her for 50, but nobody ever wants to hear about him. Private William Jasper Martin served in Company K of the 4th Alabama Confederate Infantry. Robert Anderson escaped slavery to join the Union Army's 125th Colored Infantry. 130-some years later, their wives had a chance to meet each other at last year's annual war memorial in Gettysburg.
3: Shoulder! Arm!
2: In a farmhouse by the battlefield, surrounded by photographers and TV cameras, Daisy Anderson and Alberta Martin exchange gifts and a kiss on the cheek.
4: Thank you, Randy.
5: I'm sure glad to meet you, too.
4: I've heard lots about you.
1: Well, I don't care about being laced with or no. It don't give me the big head or nothing. But it's good to know, you know, that somebody still lives to tell the tale all that I know about it.
0: It means an awful lot to me to be the last one. But I really believe that my time is coming pretty soon now. Won't be none of us left.
2: Civil War widows Daisy Anderson and Alberta Martin. And there's a postscript to this story. Just last weekend, the Tennessee chapter of the Daughters of Union Veterans made a trip out to a log cabin in eastern Tennessee to meet a woman named Gertrude Janeway. She lives without a phone,

woman named Gertrude Janeway. She lives without a phone, but she still has the war documents from her husband's years fighting in the Union Army. Mrs. Janeway is 89 and is now considered the third last known living Civil War widow. For National Public Radio, I'm Joe Richmond.

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2: Hi, Aaron Henkin here from the podcast Out of the Blocks, and I want to bring you along to the corner of 16th Street and Pulaski in Chicago's West Side neighborhood of North Lawndale. I want to invite you to grab a seat at the breakfast counter at a restaurant that's been there on that corner for a long time. The crew behind the counter remembers when Dr. Martin Luther King Jr. lived in the neighborhood. They endured the riots that followed his assassination. They have withstood the economic collapse in the decades since, and they're still there. 7 days a week.
3: Breakfast, I got pancakes, I got sauce, I got ham, I got French toast. They want hot biscuits, they want sauce and egg and cheese, bacon and egg, ham and egg.
4: On any given day, we can have breakfast sandwich, we can have sausage, bacon, ham, and then we can also have 20 burgers on the grill at one time.
3: I got it all here. I start at 3 in the morning, close at 5:30 in the evening. That's every day. My name is Louise Harper.
4: My name is Aaron Henderson.
3: New Pine Valley Restaurant.
4: 1600 South Pulaski Road.
3: We both been here a long, long time. Aaron came here when he was 8 years old.
4: Back in 1958.
3: And he been working with me ever since.
4: She's the sweetest person that I know. She's like an angel sent from heaven.
3: I came here from Lexington, Mississippi. I started here when I was 16 years old. Now I am 75 years old.
5: Thank you, Bob.
3: Dr. Martin Luther King, I waited on him. I served him, Dr. Martin Luther King.
4: That was the greatest feeling of seeing Dr. King and his group, because at the particular time, he was living right here on 16th Street.
2: Do you remember what Dr. Martin Luther King ordered?
3: Yeah, the breakfast. He ate ham and eggs and hash browns.
6: What jelly on here, man?
7: Jelly on one of them.
6: Okay.
7: Mayonnaise on the other.
6: All right.
3: 1962, cheeseburger was $1.35. The cheeseburger still $1.35.
2: You don't think about raising the prices?
3: No. Sometimes kids don't have the money. They scrap up. They don't have. They short a penny or two. I let them go because they don't have the money.
6: Here's an egg and cheese. I got 2 pounds. Ham, egg, and cheese. Okay.
3: I wouldn't take nothing for Lawndale. I grew up over here. I've been here. I love it. Kids, they watch out for me. If anybody go out here, come back, say, did they pay you? They know I'm their mama. Mama, you okay? Mama, everybody okay with you? Every morning they'll come to the door. Mama, you okay?
4: No, the line there, and I've seen it go. I had his ups. And when it was up, man, it was up. It was booming. But, man, when that riot of 1968 after the death of King, Martin Luther King, man, people just went stock waving mad, and it's been down ever since. But it's still a lovable area because we have a lot of memories.
3: It was peaches and cream all the time. It was rough. Sometimes it was rough. But I'm telling you, I'm telling them kids, they watch me. Some of them say, I don't see how you do it. I say, Mama, how do you do this? And they young under me. But I can handle it. Keep the good work up. Watch me. You'll be okay.
8: So how is everything? How you doing?
9: That's good.

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2: Louise Harper and Aaron Henderson at the New Pine Valley Restaurant in North Lawndale on Chicago's West Side. 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I'm Aaron Hinken. 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
4: So right off the bat, right, Matt? Bats. Bats fly. Welcome to Airspace from the Smithsonian's National Air and Space Museum. I'm Emily.
5: And I'm Matt. Humans have a pretty long history in mechanical flight, but a slightly longer history is claimed by our animal friends.
4: Whether for science, marketing, companionship, or transport, animals have been taking to the sky on aircraft for more than 230 years.
5: From cats and dogs to lions, pandas, and sheep, so many animals have taken special flights. We're telling some of their stories today on Airspace, presented by Olay.
4: Right off the bat, for the purposes of this discussion, we're not talking just about animals who fly on their own, like birds. We're talking about animals, like humans, who need a little assistance to be airborne and how they participated in sort of the human history of flight, right?
5: Yeah, and remarkably, there are quite a few stories of animals that can't naturally fly hitching a ride with humans. And to help us tell those stories is the leader of the museum's social media team, Amy Stamm. Welcome, Amy.
6: Hello. Really excited to join you today for this because everyone knows animal stories always do the best on social. So I've come across a lot of these and excited to share them with the Airspace audience.
5: So, Amy, I think you're going to take us to France to the very first form of artificial flight that ever, you know, left the ground. So go ahead. Take us there.
6: Yes. So what we have here is a balloon. So a lot of the times when we think about flight, I tend to think about, you know, the first airplane, the Wright brothers. But actually, we had all this balloon flight that was happening way before that. But before humans decided, let's go up in this basket, in this giant balloon, first they sent animals. So the first living creatures to fly in a human-created aircraft were a sheep, a duck, and a rooster.
4: So, barnyard fun time in hot air balloons is what you're saying.
6: Exactly, yes. These intrepid aeronauts went aloft in Etienne and Joseph Montgolfier's hot air balloon on September 19th, 1783.
4: So this all happened on a fall day at Versailles, and I'm kind of imagining King Louis and his family and a bunch of scientists and aristocratic spectators all outside in one of the amazing gardens trying to watch a bunch of animals go up in an hot air balloon, which is new technology, so like no pressure.
5: So those animals weren't chosen completely randomly. There was actually some belief that these animals would sort of serve the purposes of this experiment, that the sheep had a similar psychology to that of a human, which I think is kind of funny, that the duck could, you know, survive the flight because it is used to being up in the air, and that the rooster could kind of measure the limits to altitude because it's not normally a flying bird. So three animals for three different pseudo-scientific reasons were sent on this flight.
4: We're in the 1700s. We're in 1783 when this is all happening. And I think it's really hard to wrap my brain around the idea that humans didn't know what the effects of altitude on their bodies, and it was a really new and novel idea to say, if you went off a few thousand feet or a few hundred feet off the ground, like, would you survive? That's hard for us as humans now, who spend so much time flying, to imagine that that was a concern in the 1700s, which is why it was so important to put animals in this hot air balloon before they ever put a human.
5: You know, you can kind of understand why they would think it could be bad, right? We know that they were already climbing tall mountains. And as we know, as you get higher up in altitude, you kind of lose your ability to reason because of the, you know, oxygen deprivation. You become lethargic. You lose your energy really quickly. So thinking that high altitude flight was going to impact them in similar ways and possibly even kill them, not an unreasonable assumption.
4: After the flight, I actually think the story gets a little more adorable in that there was certainly no way for the animals to discuss their experience flying for 8 minutes. And I think it's adorable that Etienne Montgolfier and his wife delivered a quote from the animals saying, "We feel fine. We've landed safely despite the wind. It's given us an appetite." So I love that these animals were anthropomorphized by the Montgolfiers. And for anybody who's very concerned about the safety and the well-being of these animals, they lived out the rest of their lives as heroes of the air at the menagerie in Versailles. And I can't imagine it gets a lot better than that for a barnyard animal.
6: We actually have in our collection an engraving of this flight. It's a really beautiful, colorful piece of art that demonstrates that balloon in the air and the huge crowd underneath watching this incredible moment. The next story is probably one of my favorite aviation and space stories that we tell here at Air and Space, and of course it involves a cat. So our story starts with a cat named Kiddo and the airship America. The crew of the airship America were on a mission to complete the first Atlantic crossing by airship. What they didn't plan in all of their meticulous work was to have a gray tabby on board who very much did not want to be there.
4: And what I love about this picture, Amy, that we're all looking at right now, that I'm sure will end up on social at some stage, the cat Kiddo looks to me exactly like the cat from Men in Black.
5: I mean, what I love about it is, like, just the cat looks like, it, you know, it could come from any time, any place, as cats always look, right? Like, that cat could have come from a selfie on the internet today, but he's being held by a guy in such a period outfit, like a three-piece suit with wide lapels, a tie with a tie pin, and a classic bowler hat. And he just has a serious look on his face, like, I'm a professional. But he's holding this cat, and the cat just looks like it could be Keyboard Cat coming to life and going back in time to 1910.
4: So, Amy, how do you get a cat on an airship? Because I realize it's 1910, so maybe security's not as tight, but I find it to be hard to imagine that a cat could just wander on.
6: Yeah, so there are actually conflicting reports here. Whether Kiddo stowed away because he happened to live there on that airfield, or whatever you called an airfield in 1910, where they were keeping the radio equipment they were taking up, or whether a superstitious navigator named Maury Simon decided to take him on himself. Conflicting reports there. Both honestly sound like they could be true. Everyone knows cats love to get into the smallest area possible and just hide there until you can never find them, and it sounds like that's kind of what Kiddo did here, having no idea that soon it was going to take off and he would find himself in the air, unable to get away from all of these humans that he no longer wanted to be near.
5: Well, in addition to this being perhaps the first cat to hitch a ride on an airship, we also know that this was the first aircraft to carry radio equipment, and the presence of the cat actually affected what one of the first radio transmissions from an aircraft in flight was. And what was that, Amy? I want you to say it, and say it in character.
6: Yes, so to set the scene, the cat is freaking out. He's scratching, he's yowling, he is not having a good time, and as a result, neither is anyone else. So what results is a radio transmission to the ground that says, "Roy, come and get this damn cat."
4: And I love it too, because this is, I just imagine having a stray cat who's freaking out, claws out, on an airship made of silk and cotton bonded together with rubber. I feel like that's just bad news bears all around. Now, I realize the cat's not wandering around inside the inflatable bubble holding this whole thing up, but the image is still there in my head, which I love.
6: Yeah, why do you think they wanted Rory to come and get the cat? So an important part of this story is that they were not successful in their attempt of crossing the Atlantic. Now, once I shared this on social, just saying he was the first cat to attempt to cross the Atlantic, and that's all I said, and everyone got very concerned about what happened to Kiddo. So the good news is, although the airship did not stay in the air, they did have to do a water landing / crash landing. Everyone survived. They were able to use the America's Lifeboat, which is actually in the collection of the National Air and Space Museum, and then they were picked up and taken back to shore. So they did not successfully cross the Atlantic, but everyone came out, if not bruised egos, alive.
4: And it sounds like Kiddo really enjoyed being on the lifeboat more than he enjoyed being on the America.
6: Yes, yeah. The idea of being able to lay in the sun as he waited to be rescued seemed much better to Kiddo. And the good news is, just like with the Montgolfier animals, it's a very happy story for Kiddo, who, after coming home, is hailed as a hero because, like we said, even in those days, animal stories are what everyone wants to hear. He actually was on brief display in a department store in a gilded cage. People came to see Kiddo and say hello. Then the Airship America's owner, Walter Wellman, brought Kiddo home, and he became Wellman's daughter's pet. So he went from stray cat on an airfield to loving member of a family with a slight detour into the air and onto a lifeboat.
5: That's a very well-traveled cat. Okay, so we've been on a hot air balloon and we've been on an airship. Amy, where are we going next?
6: Next up, we're back on another airship, but this time with a dog. The Norge was a dirigible commanded by famed Norwegian explorer Roald Amundsen, who in this story plays the role of person not happy to have an animal on board the airship. So the animal in question is Titina, a Roman street dog who begged at the legs of Umberto Nobile, the pilot of the Norge, and basically became his best friend.
4: Well, no, I love this because dogs are your best friend and they're going to do everything to be with you at all times, regardless of their own comfort. So Titina apparently didn't like flying, but she refused to leave Nobile's side, hence going on an airship.
5: So Titina flew several times. She was a pretty well-traveled dog, but her most famous flight was a flight to the North Pole, right? And in this way, she perhaps is a record-setting or first-accomplishing dog.
6: So, Titina was on board when the Norge took off from Norway on May 11th, 1926. It was in flight for 15 and a half hours before landing in Alaska.
4: Well, and also, I want to bring up a fun fact in that reportedly, Amy thinks that Nobile looks like Anthony from Queer Eye, and I'm going to go with he does not look like Anthony.
5: I think maybe he looks like Anthony with a little bit more of a weathered appearance. Like, maybe come back to Anthony in 10, 20 years, and maybe this is what Anthony looks like.
4: If he doesn't wear sunscreen.
5: Yeah, that's probably true.
6: Yeah, JVN is not going to let Anthony not wear sunscreen. So, I will say, another thing that comes up a lot in the life of a museum social media manager is lookalikes. I have a whole list of pictures of people that I think look like other people that are modern day figures. And honestly, Nobile is very top of the list. Every time I share this photo, I look at it and I just think it looks like Anthony. We'll share this on our social as well and you can weigh in. Some people think I'm crazy for saying that, but it's what I see when I look at the photo.
4: It's not like full doppelganger. It's like, oh yeah, I see where you're coming from.
5: You know, if Anthony's listening, I think he's much more handsome. So the animals we've talked about so far kind of became mascots after the fact in some of these cases, but there have been times when animals were incorporated as more of sort of a stunt or for marketing. What's one of those stories, Amy?
6: A very sort of famous lion here at the Air and Space Museum is Gilmore the Lion, owned by famed 1930s pilot Roscoe Turner. He was named after Turner's sponsor, Gilmore Oil, which had a lion in their logo. So that's sort of what led to this man owning probably an animal that shouldn't be owned by a human.
5: So Turner was a racer, right? He was an air racer. He was known for being, you know, a fast racer, and he dressed the part, right? He dressed in a cavalry style uniform, had a waxed mustache, maybe a jaunty hat. I mean, the guy wanted to look like he was built for speed. A lion seems like an odd choice.
6: Again, we have animals that were never intended to be in flight, joining their human companions in quite a small plane, though. Before we're talking airships, this we're talking racing airplanes. And he actually later, in order to make sure Gilmore was always safe, was fitted for a harness and a parachute. So just picture like an adorable
4: tiny parachute,
6: an adorable lion cub looking like he's about to go skydiving. And that's what you had with Gilmore and Roscoe Turner.
4: Well, and I'm just thinking back to Kiddo the cat being real mad about being on an airship. And I'm even more concerned for Gilmore's safety, thinking about what happens when Gilmore decides Gilmore doesn't want to be on an airplane anymore. The mini parachute is what I'm going to focus on, because I feel like the mini parachute's just going to make it all sound less awful in a way. But also, like, from a cartoon perspective, like, a tiny lion cub on an airplane is adorable.
6: Yeah, and we do know that he didn't fly for that long. It only took about 9 months before he was too big to be in the plane. So it really was Gilmore the lion cub that flew. And then once he got a little bit too large, then he was just sort of, you know, Roscoe Turner's companion slash marketing friend. But, you know, Gilmore did fly 25,000 miles before he hit that too large for an airplane.
5: And he also participated in some record-setting flights, right? I mean, he was up there while Turner was setting speed records for transcontinental voyages.
6: Yeah, it seems to me he should get some credit for that.
4: Well, and as Gilmore's tenure in flight was relatively short because lions get big, Gilmore lived out his life on a lovely farm where he got lots of snackies and lived presumably in an environment that was more appropriate for an adult lion until he died in 1950, and he is now part of the Smithsonian's collection, which is a weird thing to say.
5: I love this line that's attributed to Turner that, you know, why he supported Gilmore for the rest of his life, even though Gilmore could no longer help him, was, you know, for a long time he paid my bills, now it's my turn. I think that's a great sentiment. I mean, doesn't quite maybe patch over the ethical dilemmas of owning a lion and taking him on a plane, but anyway, it's a nice sentiment, and so I'm willing to give some credit for that.
6: If you would like to pay your respects to Gilmore the record-setting lion, you can actually see him on display in the Nation of Speed Gallery at the National Air and Space Museum in D.C.
5: So now we're going to move on to a topic, Amy, that I think everybody loves. Everybody loves pandas, and everybody loves the pandas at the National Zoo, and we actually have a Smithsonian-related aviation story with those pandas. Is that right?
6: Yeah, and what's so great about this story from an air and space social perspective is it gives us a chance to talk about pandas. You know, if cats do well on social, pandas do so well on social. So always great to be able to share the story of how they move pandas to and from China. As you probably know, all pandas in the world are owned by China, and they're loaned to zoos like our National Zoo. So they live at the zoo for a while, but eventually they do go home to China, and they take the Panda Express.
4: So the Panda Express is a Boeing 777 FedEx freighter that's specially decaled. Have you ever seen one of those, like, wacky decaled planes at the airport? This is one that's specially decaled as the Panda Express to specifically fly pandas from Dulles to China, because once a panda born at the National Zoo becomes an adult, 4 years old, they are loaded back up onto this airplane with all the snacks, and they're flown back to China. This is the agreement we've had since 1972, when China first gifted pandas to the United States, specifically the National Zoo. And I would highly encourage you to go listen to the Smithsonian Side Door podcast episode on the sex life of pandas, to go hear all about pandas, the agreement with China, and really a great story about the flights that the pandas take between the United States and China. We don't even have time to scratch the surface, but they did an excellent job.
6: Yeah, and it's important to note, if we were talking about the dubious safety of Gilmore, that the safety of these pandas in the Panda Express is planned out exactly to make sure they are as safe as possible. So very night and day between those two stories, which makes sense because we have flash-forwarded, you know, 80, 90 years. It's a huge production to get these pandas safely back to China. And that's a very important part of that role that, you know, FedEx plays in safely delivering this package.
4: And we're talking pressurized cabins, climate control, snacks. We're talking modern aviation safety standards that might be better than flying coach.
5: Yeah, and you better hope that you can keep those pandas comfortable, because it's not a short flight. It's a 15-hour flight to China, and those pandas are not small animals. Airspace is from the Smithsonian National Air and Space Museum. It's produced by Katie Moyer and Jennifer Weingart, mixed by Tarek Fuda. Additional help from Amy Stamm and Sophia Soto-Sugar. If you'd like to see a ton of pictures of animals with aircraft and learn more of their stories, check out Animals Aloft by Alan Janis, featuring pictures from the National Air and Space Museum's archives. For pictures of the animals we talked about today and more, Airspace is presented by Olay and distributed by PRX.
0: For more than 50 years, the cottages on North Beach near Chatham were summer retreats for generations of Cape Cod families. But then, in early 2012, the rustic cottages made front page news.
7: It is the end of the line for five cottages at the center of a long-fought battle in Chatham. Those cottages were demolished yesterday. The move is to save taxpayer money as well as the environment. Officials say all five cottages were at risk of being washed away from their eroding spots on North Beach Island.
8: I'm George Price, and I'm the superintendent of the Cape Cod National Seashore. I actually heard people say, it would have been it's much more romantic to think that the sea is going to take it rather than the federal government actually move with the demolition. But in this day and age, knowing what we knew from the scientists and from the coastal engineers, that was not a responsible way to proceed.
9: Well, the fact that they would tear all of them down because maybe one was in danger was upsetting.
0: Here's Arthur Bloomer.
9: Our camp was not in any danger, even though the water came up under the deck. It was a benign water, and we knew we could have got maybe one, two, three more years out of it.
0: Cottages first popped up on North Beach in the 1940s. Back then, locals paid small sums for the plots of land. Some were fishing and hunting camps, and others were just an escape. The Bloomers and Krolls are two of the families that spent generations on North Beach.
10: I'm Robert Kroll. A place like that you could be with your family and be away from it all. And the environment, of course, was spectacular with the ocean on one side and the bay on the other. There's just no place like it.
9: Well, it's like going back 100 years. You know, you have kerosene lanterns and a wood stove for heat in off-season. It was just a simple 24 by 24 cottage. Living simply, getting away from everything, going across there in 20 minutes, it's like being 1,000 miles away.
10: This is the front side, looking from the ocean towards the cottage, showing that we had also a water barrel on the front. That was an outdoor shower that we had, and that felt very good to get in after a swim in the salt water. At the end of the day, the water would be pretty warm. And there's the flagpole. We always displayed the flag when we were out there. That was part of the tradition. If your neighbor's flag was up, you knew they were down.
0: Here's Betsy Bloomer, Arthur's wife.
11: You could hear the surf, see the sunrise and sunsets and the tides always so faithful, coming and going. We had a wonderful community out there, wonderful people. It was just a special place.
10: I liked it in stormy weather as much as fair weather. I would always go out there with my dad after a storm to do some beach combing. After the tide goes out, you never know what you may find on the beach.
11: We watched the erosion, and it was severe. We're up on pilings, you know. When we would sit in our main room at the table and look out, if you were seated, you could see nothing but water in front of you. In fact, at high tide, the water came right up to the bottom step.
0: Beach erosion and sea level rise are vivid realities on Cape Cod. Much of the coast is clad in seawalls, made with wood, concrete, and metal. They're supposed to hold the line against the retreating shoreline, but they're only temporary fixes. Most beaches on the Cape and Islands are eroding at a rate of several feet per year. George Price, the director of the Cape Cod National Seashore, says at North Beach, it's even more.
8: The decretion in size was pretty dramatic. There was 80 feet of erosion on the ocean side 3 years in a row. That's pretty dramatic.
0: The government has owned these cottages since 1961, the year the Cape Cod National Seashore was formed to preserve the coast. So, the Bloomers, the Krolls, and others were leasing their cottages from the government. In other words, George Price and the National Seashore were ultimately responsible for the cottages, while they were being threatened by erosion.
8: So frankly, it was August 1st of last year that there was a field trip that involved some of our people and some of the coastal scientists and others that went out to take a look, and the word came back to me that it was a lot more immediate than we anticipated, and that was really the trigger that let me know that there were a couple of cottages at that time in jeopardy.
0: Again, Robert Kroll.
10: We really didn't know what was going to happen as a result of that. But within 2 weeks, on the 13th of August, everybody that had a seashore camp out there received a letter saying we had 30 days to get out, and that was it.
8: So when you affect five families all at the same time, that's really going to be a critical mass of community concern.
0: The backlash from the families formed a groundswell. The media followed the conflict. So did politicians all the way up to the U.S. Senate. Sean Summers is a local Chatham official.
12: Nobody had argued that we're having erosion problems, and nobody argues that eventually we're going to have to do something. But we were arguing that there was no imminent problem, no imminent danger. And I believe that we proved that to just about to everybody except for Mr. George Price.
8: It's very easy to depict the federal manager or the state or the county manager as the inflexible bureaucrat, uncaring, when in fact we can care all we want. But if there's a decision to be made about a resource that's going to have a major impact in the future, then we have to proceed along those lines that we think is going to be the best for the resource.
12: So what we did and other folks did was to try to get some historic designation, some other things, just basically some time so we could explain to the powers that be that, in fact, this really wasn't a threat to anybody out on the beach. The cottages were not in any imminent danger.
10: But I think once they made the decision to remove them, they just could not change course.
8: I mean, you had the erosion. The facts are the facts. The nothing changed over time. There was not a change. If you take a look at the GPS marks and you take a look at the consequences in this particular case, this was the really the only conclusion we could come to.
4: The superintendent of the Cape Cod National Seashore has given the go-ahead to begin demolishing five rustic cottages on North Beach Island, owned by the National Park Service, because he says the battle against the ocean cannot be won.
10: I looked at the newspaper, and that was enough. I didn't need to see destruction of a place I loved.
11: And some of our children and grandchildren turned on the TV and saw them crashing the front window of the camp and pulling the couch out, and the children went crying, screaming, not screaming, whatever they did upstairs. It was awful, awful.
8: Obviously, the termination is really an emotional one, in some cases a very bitter one. Not that the folks believe it, but I certainly do empathize with the emotional consequences that they had to suffer.
9: Well, it's like somebody dying. You know, you mourn them, but you have to move on.
11: It comes from the Bible, I guess, but, you know, if you're going to build your house on the sand, then this is what will happen.
0: This was just five cottages. Take a drive around Cape Cod, and you'll see many more houses just feet away from the ocean.
10: Well, it's a way of life that's vanishing. There used to be nearly 40 out there, and today there are only six privately owned, and they're disappearing, and it's sad because it's a way of life that's just getting rarer and rarer, and it'll be gone someday, and I just hope people can remember what it was like and the part of history of Cape Cod that it was.
0: In Chatham, I'm Alex Lewis.
13: Like to have our broadcast, be sure and let us know. We'd like to have a broadcast and meet with you. Now, Burl Thompson saying, that's all for this morning. Meet you tomorrow morning, same time, same station.

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0: Here at NYBG, we're old friends with fungi, the not-quite-plant, not-quite-animal life forms that keep our planet's biological processes churning. And whether you realize it or not, you are too. We rely on fungi in the soil to support the growth of Earth's plants and to keep the natural world cycle of life and death on schedule. In many ways, our planet runs on mushrooms, and we're only just beginning to tap their true potential. Welcome to Plant People. I'm Jennifer Bernstein, CEO and the William C. Steer Senior President at the New York Botanical Garden. On this week's episode, we welcome food and nature writer Eugenia Bone as we dig into the real magic of mushrooms and their benefits to human health. We'll touch on everything from turkey tail supplements to psilocybin therapy. After centuries of use by cultures around the world, the scientific community is learning more and more about mushrooms as a source of well-being for all. Eugenia, welcome to Plant People.
1: Thank you for having me.
0: I'm thrilled you're here. And of course, you're no stranger to NYBG.
1: No, I know. I love my relationship with this wonderful botanical garden.
0: Thank you. And we're so glad to have you as part of our community. I know our community loves taking your courses and learning from you. So it's a real pleasure to have you on Plant People. And by plant people, I also mean, of course, mushroom people.
1: Thank you very much. We love fungi
0: at NYBG. And you are a real mycophiliac, if I can use that term.
1: Please do.
0: Tell us, what first sparked your interest in fungi?
1: I came to mushrooms through my interest in foraging in the culinary world. For years, I wrote for the food magazines, when there used to be food magazines. And my beat was primarily foraging and wild foods. But over time, I got less interested in pursuing critters that flee and more into critters that hid. Though that was the window that opened me up to mycology. In order to find wild mushrooms, I had to learn a little bit about why they grew where. And inevitably, that dropped me down the wormhole of mycology.
0: Yeah, it's a fascinating world. For listeners who may not know, fungi occupy a unique space in the natural world as neither plant nor animal. Can you explain why that is and how our understanding of mushrooms has evolved both culturally and scientifically?
1: I guess the two are connected because for a long time, mushrooms were considered plants, just weird plants. And they were studied in botanical departments at universities. But then with evolutionary biology and DNA and all that interesting stuff, scientists began to understand that fungi occupied a kingdom all their own. Not only that, but even though they've been associated with plants, and they are deeply associated from an evolutionary standpoint, they're very connected, fungi are actually closer on the tree of life to animals than they are to plants.
0: Yeah. Isn't that fascinating?
1: Yeah. Surprising.
0: Yeah.
1: Until you start looking at some basic things, like the way fungi eat is more like the way we do. They get their carbon from outside their bodies versus plants that make their own sugars. So we share many qualities with fungi. That's just one.
0: Yeah. The assumptions we made about them early on obscured learning more about their true nature. And we seem to be in a period of time when the interest in their nature is really growing. You've written about the psychoactive effects of mushrooms, and we're also, I think, increasingly aware of the therapeutic benefits as well. Lesser discussed, maybe, are the nutritional and sort of general health benefits of mushrooms. I'm particularly interested, for example, in the turkey tail mushroom. Can you tell us more about the turkey tail? What makes turkey tail mushroom special?
1: Medicinal mushrooms, they fall into two main categories in terms of their application for health. One is as antigens. They potentially prime the immune system, which in essence provoking an immune response. Someone is prepared to fight off, say, another pathogen that might be coming their way. And also as antioxidants, where they help cells stay healthy. When cells get attacked by something, there's properties in some mushrooms that address that. There's a lot of things in nature that we consume that are antioxidants. Blueberries are too.
0: Mm-hmm.
1: It's just mushrooms like turkey tail and others are very trendy right now, whether they are more effective than other antioxidants and antigens in nature is to be determined.
0: What do you think has made mushrooms in general, and maybe the turkey tail in particular, maybe not, trendy right now? What is catching at people's interest, do you think?
1: I don't know, but my guess is that folks don't know very much about fungi. So when they start learning and realizing how pervasive the organisms are in nature and how different they are from any other organisms that we encounter, plants or animals, they have this great mysterious potential. It's really the imagination, I think, our imagination that we apply to this new kingdom of life, new to a lot of people, for sure, that allows for expectations and hopefulness and maybe applying more possibility to the organism than the organism will maybe actually deliver once the science is complete.
0: Right. I'm sure that there are many ways in which we will benefit as a species from learning more about mushrooms. It may not be the ways that we imagine right now. It kind of reminds me of when we first started using microscopes and it was like, oh, aha, there's a whole world happening that we can't see. And now I think there's a sort of growing awareness that there's a whole world under the ground that we're not seeing. Right.
1: And it's key to plant health and all kinds of things, environmental issues of all sorts. Like a big piece of our knowledge about our world was missing and is missing until you engage with fungi.
0: So to stick with the trendy turkey tail for just a moment, can you maybe describe it for people who haven't seen them or aren't mushroom people yet? Describe the turkey tail in a way that brings it to life for the listener.
1: So turkey tail are polypores and they're saprobes. Polypore is the kind of mushroom that you see growing on trees year after year, same mushroom. Sometimes they just get bigger or the colony becomes more prolific. Unlike mushrooms that appear overnight in a rain and there's a flush and then you don't see anything until next season when they come back, if they come back. So turkey tail are polypores and they're saprobes, which means the way they get their food is by getting nutrients from decaying wood. And they're helping decay that wood too. They are not a culinary mushroom. Like you don't eat a turkey tail. If you ate a turkey tail, which it looks like it's like a tiny little turkey tail, literally, but really hard, very hard and crunchy. So you wouldn't eat it, but people make teas with it. And those teas are used for their anti-inflammatory properties in particular, tumor reduction, potentially, a lot of cool things. But we're far from having good solid science on this that says that's reproducible, like it's going to work for both you and me, but it's not going to hurt you. The worst case scenario is that it's going to hurt your wallet to be buying this tea. But there's no harm in it in the interim, as science does a better and better job of uncovering these specific qualities that may be of medicinal value.
0: You've touched on the fact that the turkey tail isn't exactly culinary. You've also written extensively about culinary mushrooms. Of course, that's where your career started. How do you think we should think about this line between food and medicine?
1: Ah, that's such a good question, because this is, in a way, the crux of the medicinal mushroom story, in my view. People are buying extracts and powders and things like that, and there's nothing wrong with doing that. But many of these mushrooms you can just eat and enjoy that way and get the benefits. For example, hericium is lion's mane is very trendy right now. People love it because they think it's neurogenative, that it helps build or extend neural cells.
0: So maybe protective for, you know.
1: Exactly. And maybe not only have benefits in terms of degenerative disease, but also just empowering you to be like super smart and stuff like that.
0: Yeah. I remember when I was a kid, my mom always would give me, I grew up in the desert, so this was a big move, but she would give me fish the night before a test because she was told that was brain food. We've always been looking for these ways to be empowered by the food we eat.
1: Yeah. So you can buy hericium drops and other products, and there's people who take microdoses and stuff, which to me is nutty, but whatever, there's no harm in it. But you can also eat the hericium. It's a culinary mushroom. You can get a big dose of it And it's got all these other benefits. It's got fiber and it feeds your gut microbes, which do all sorts of positive things for you. The notion that medicinal and culinary are two separate categories, to me, doesn't make that much sense. If you can eat it, it's just like blueberries are antioxidant. What, are you going to take blueberry extract? I know, maybe, but are you going to microdose blueberries? Right. What for? Why not just put a whole bunch on your yogurt in the morning?
0: Right.
1: So I feel the same way about mushrooms. If we ate more mushrooms in our diet in general, there would be not only the benefits that the mushrooms provide and on their own sort of particular benefits, but there's a lot of good reasons to fold mushrooms into your diet that affect wellness.
0: Yeah. So maybe let's talk some more about that, because I agree with you. I think there's a whole sort of industry that has emerged around making food medicine when we can just eat things that are good for us without having to buy it separately.
1: Yeah.
0: And I think folding more plants in general and definitely more mushrooms into a balanced diet is a really great way to go about that. So what are some of the reasons that people should consider prioritizing mushrooms in their diet? And maybe what are some of the ways that you like to do that the best?
1: That's a fun question. One of the things that I think might resonate with our listeners today is that mushrooms are low fat. They're also low energy. They don't give you as much energy as a steak, but they are low fat, but they have a high grade protein, not a lot of protein. They're mostly water. That's why they're low fat. They're 90% water, but the protein they have is good quality, which is, according to some studies, why when you eat a plate of mushrooms, you feel satiated, you fill up. And the thinking is maybe that's because of the high quality, not quantity, right? But high quality protein present. They have all 9 amino acids in many cases in all the mushrooms that have been studied that I'm aware of. So in a way, that's like a piece of meat, only you don't deal with the saturated fats either, because they are very low. They're an unsaturated fat. They're more like eating an avocado than a sausage. You know, you can't substitute mushrooms for proper protein in terms of your daily requirements, or a woman that weighs that my size and weighs 130 pounds would have to eat 6 pounds of mushrooms a day to get anywhere near my protein requirement.
0: That's a lot of mushrooms.
1: Yeah. But folded into your diet, it's low fat. They're a great substitute for meat because they can be cooked in much the same way. One of the qualities that mushrooms share with animals, one of the things that is an indicator of how close we are on the tree of life, is that mushroom cell walls are made of something called chitin. And chitin is a polysaccharide. It's like a type of sugar that exists in the animal world too, in like shrimp shells. So the chitin in the mushrooms is not digestible, even if you cook it. I've argued endlessly with some mycologists about that, but I think basically it gets into your gut and then your gut microbes love it. It hastens the healthiness of your gut microbiome because they love to eat that chitin. And it, at the end of the day, it helps you poop, which is good too. So chitin is really interesting. Why is it in the mushroom? I got very curious about that. And also how to cook it, because it's really tough stuff. It's the element that allows a mushroom to push through asphalt. It's 90% water, you know, and you'll see them pushing through asphalt on the side of the road. How come they don't just fall apart?
0: Right. Yeah.
1: It's because of the chitin. So the chitin is what allows a mushroom to be cooked much like meat.
0: So there's the mushrooms that I think are widely available in sort of your average supermarket that people have learned to some degree or another how to cook with, like the portobello or maybe the cremini.
1: The cultivated mushrooms you see in the supermarket are, you know, are excellent. The real problem is that if you had a very fresh white button mushroom, it would be a whole different experience.
0: It's true about many of the fresh fruits and vegetables in our food supply is that they've been cultivated to withstand a chain of events, you know, the transport, the 100% shelf life. And as a result, you know, we've prioritized that feature over other things like nutritional density or taste. And that's why I think it's great if you can, you know, source your food from more local places or, you know, ideally grow some of your own food.
1: A lot of people grow shiitake mushrooms. You can grow them in your backyard if you have the logs. And shiitake also, you know, are used medicinally in TCM, so traditional Chinese medicine. In fact, there's an extract of shiitake that is used as a co-therapy for folks that are experiencing chemotherapy. Because so this notion that mushrooms are going to cure you is maybe overestimating what they can do, but they can help you stay well. That's how the Chinese have traditionally used them in many cases. And that's how people can potentially use them today. If you're experiencing something as traumatic as chemotherapy, the body is exposed to all kinds of pathogens. If your immune system is primed to help you deal with those secondary infections, that's a good thing. And that's the role that mushrooms traditionally have played, do play in some medical institutions, not in this country, but elsewhere in the world. And I think potentially could play in the future here.
0: Yeah. Yeah. So maybe we think about them less as a silver bullet for all that ails us and more as a complement, a program of things that can keep you well.
1: Jennifer, that's really key to what's happening with psychedelic mushrooms. There's so many people who have reached out to me, and I'm sure to other folks that are knowledgeable about psychedelic mushrooms, thinking that if they endure a trip, and they might be scared to try it, but if they do the trip, it'll be like a silver bullet that will resolve their
0: like a revelation
1: depression.
0: Yeah, yeah.
1: Maybe that can happen. Anything can happen, but it's on a spectrum. So it's not a reproducible response. Psilocybin can cure depression.
0: Yeah, particularly done in a kind of lay environment. There's a lot of interesting research that's happening right now, and it may be that the medical establishment is able to distill some of the properties of psilocybin and other fungi in ways that add to our medical arsenal. We've talked about the potential therapeutic, maybe more research needs to be done, certainly the nutritional benefits. These organisms, fungi, also play a big role in ecosystem health.
1: Oh, yeah.
0: So if we go back to the trendy turkey tail, the therapeutic benefits of which may be overwrought, it is a really important decomposer. You mentioned it earlier, but I want to talk about it a little bit more. Can you talk about the role that turkey tail and other wood rotting fungi play in the ecosystems in which they operate?
1: If it weren't for saprobic fungi, that is wood rotters, we'd probably be living under miles of plant debris. Just wouldn't be the same world at all. But from an ecological perspective, they're moving nutrients back into the system. They're connecting the dead with the living, the end of a life with the beginning of new ones. You know, if we're talking about the cycle of life, certainly the cycle of life of a plant, and by extension, soil, the fungi are the connecting points. Mm-hmm. Fungi, they help plants grow multiple ways as endophytic fungi that live between the cells of plants and as mycorrhizal fungi that live on the roots of plants. Then they are pathogens of plants, which is how most of your audience probably knows fungi, because they're the main enemy of most gardeners. So they kill plants. And then they rot plants, creating a soil environment that is prime for the plants to get started again. They're the sort of poetry in motion that keeps ecosystems turning over and over again. And that's why it's so heartbreaking when we use agricultural practices that undermine fungal life.
0: Right.
1: So that would be in two ways. From above and below. When we use fungicides that are broad-based, that's like using broad-based antibiotics that kill the bacteria that we need to digest food and also bacteria that might be causing disease. Broad-based anything means the good goes out with the bad. Collateral damage. And so when we use broad-based fungicides on fields, we're also killing all of those helpful mycorrhizal and endophytic fungi that are necessary for the plant's robustness. At the same time, when we add nutrients to the soil, like nitrogen, for example, the plant who has to trade sugars with mycorrhizal fungi in the soil in order to get nitrogen and other micronutrients, plant says, forget about it. I don't need it. I'm getting it for free from the farmer. And so the fungi withdraw. So fungi have this incredible other thing nobody ever talks about and nobody really knew about. I got t-shirts older than this knowledge. It's about glomalin. So glomalin is this sheath that surrounds the fungal hyphal threads. And it is a waterproofing and it's sticky. And it's one of the things that helps create little soil particles. It's the glue of soil. And it also is really key for carbon sequestration. When the fungi withdraw, because the plants are saying, I'm not going to give you any sugars because I can get my micronutrients elsewhere, fungi withdraw. But with them goes the ability to create those soil particles that hold soil together, that retains water so you don't have runoff.
2: Yeah, and you go from having soil to having dirt.
1: Yeah.
2: Something alive.
1: Yeah.
2: Something that's dead.
1: And then it creates all kinds of problems downhill because you have nitrogen runoff and overgrowth of algae and all kinds of things that steal oxygen. It's just cascading effects.
2: Right.
1: But look, a lot of people didn't know about how important the role of fungi is in the well-being of plants. Now they know. So there's no excuse.
2: Yeah, I think we are waking up to the degree to which there's systems that are working in tandem that benefit the plants and benefit us. So if someone is curious, if they listen to this conversation and thought, I really do want to learn more, what steps, I think you've mentioned getting involved with your local mycology society. Are there other steps that you would encourage people to take if they're interested in diving into this world like you have?
1: I think there's a lot of different lenses or a lot of different windows that you can open to get into mycology. So if you're interested in the culinary aspect, that's a forager's life. So hooking up with the mycological club and those people in the club who are into foraging or joining foraging trips, they're going on all over the place. So if you're doing culinary and you're foraging for food, there's that way. If you want to get into microscopy or you're fascinated with little ascomycetes, stuff that looks like bumps on logs, there's microscopy clubs, believe it or not, microbiology clubs that look at that stuff in classes. There's a great class here at the garden that teaches how to look at tiny things. If your goal is taxonomy and identification, for me, the clubs are the real, like, they open all these doors and then you can pass through depending on what is interesting to you. But there's also internet sites like a naturalist. If you're curious about the psychedelic world, you have to be pretty discerning because there's a lot of advocates out there who would be prone to saying whatever your problem is, you need psychedelics, which I just say, get your like BS meter finely tuned for that kind of thing. But in general, I would say there's a lot of information on the internet. There's some good sites like iNaturalist where you can see where mushrooms are growing in different parts of the country. But at the end of the day, for a non-professional, peer-to-peer learning is the most rewarding. And that's where you meet the community of like-minded people.

0: club is you go to the North American Mycological Association's website, and they list all the clubs in the country. Okay. So you can find one near you without too much problem. And then these days, botanical gardens all over the country, because I've been to many, provide mycology classes, basic mycology. Get up to speed on it. It's fascinating.
1: Yeah, absolutely. I encourage that as well. And I also encourage everyone to read your wonderful books. That's a great way to get into this world. Eugenia, thank you so much for being with us today.
0: Thanks. So glad to have been here.
2: Want to dig deeper into the world of fungi? 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And visit eugeniabone.com to learn more about her work. 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From PRX, Plant People is produced by Ali Budner, Courtney Florentine, Genevieve Sponsler, Adriana Rosas Rivera, and Pedro Rafael Rosado. The executive producer of PRX Productions is Jocelyn Gonzalez. From NYBG, Plant People is produced by Charlie North, Cosette Patterson, Matt Newman, Kate Tyler, and Michael Crowley. Views expressed by guests are their own and not necessarily representative of NYBG. 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

0: He died in 91 after a year of fighting leukemia, and they thought that was that. So when they got a letter from him in 92 on their anniversary, they thought it was a little strange. The letter started, "Hey Sally and Rob, just wanted to wish you a happy anniversary." And went on from there to ask about their kids, etc. They thought it was strange to have received a letter from a man who had died the year before, but they assumed that the letter had just been lost in the mail, tossed into some incorrect bin, or a miswritten zip code had gotten it routed to the other side of the country and was only now getting to them. That first letter broke their hearts a little bit. To have him come back, to remember the times they wasted on his porch swing, drinking wine and looking out over his vegetable garden. But then the following year, when a second letter came, they wondered what was going on, and they brought it up the next Sunday when they got together with the bridge group, which was how they had met him in the first place. That's when they heard that not only they, but all of the members of the bridge group had been getting letters too, which everyone agreed was very strange, and then Rob bid four clubs. At the next get-together of the bridge group, one of the other members said she had found out what was going on with the letters, and why everyone was still getting them. As it turned out, the dead man had left a slew of letters behind with instructions for his son to mail them at particular times of the year, which his son, an only child and now an orphan, a kind of doting boy, maybe a bit slow, seemed to be doing without fail. All the letters were similar enough that, over time, Sally and Rob knew without opening them what each of the letters said. And as time moved forward, his questions didn't. For example, he'd ask about their daughter, what new play Laura was in this year, when Laura had stopped acting the year she graduated high school in 95. Every year it surprised Sally when the letters came again, partly to realize that the dead man must have written tons of these just before his death, but also that his son would play out the ruse for so long. She could only guess that it must have been that their friend thought this was a way of reminding them that after his death he still cared about them. But over time, as the letters kept coming, she got the feeling it was more his way of trying to prevent them from forgetting him. Either way, by the time 99 came around, the bridge group didn't even meet anymore, and Sally and Rob had moved on, and the yearly reminder of the lost friend became too much. Also, maybe it was that they were both getting on in the years themselves, and on the edge of a new millennium, their own mortality was that much closer, and the reminder of death, or any death, was more than they wanted to deal with. Maybe it was callous of them, but by the time the seventh letter came around, Sally and Rob were throwing them in the trash without even opening them.
1: That's Stories from the Lost and Found number 3, The Letters, by Ryan Scammell. 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
0: Over €2 more expensive. 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
2: Aqua. Palmitic acid.
0: The only difference, one bottle's pink, the other's blue. 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
4: So here's a package of razors pink for a woman, and it's €1.80 for five.
0: We walk back to the men's section.
2: $1.72 for 10 razors for men.
0: In other words, men's razors, which are the same as the women's, except they're blue instead of pink, are 8 cents less, and there are twice as many in the package. You'd never know this unless you made the effort to check, which isn't easy as the men's and women's sections are on opposite sides of the room. Outside the store, Jeanninet says she was surprised to learn there was a difference.
5: My reaction was like, no. If one product is more expensive for women, it must be for some valuable reason.
0: But there doesn't appear to be any reason, apart from the packaging. We go across the street to a toy store. Here, the gender differences are glaring. Blue toys on one side, pink on the other. It's difficult to even find the same things to compare. We end up looking at alarm clocks.
2: The pink one, the Yellow Kitty one, is €30. The blue and red one, with a car on it, is only €25.
0: Same company, same options, €5 more for the pink one. Jeanninet says the color coordination in the toy store sets the stage for price differences later.
5: It conditioned you as a consumer to be looking only in your section of a store so you can compare, and the prices are different.
0: The group's work caught the attention of France's women's rights minister, who invited them for a meeting.
6: Ça m'a choqué.
0: That's the minister, Pascal Boitard. She was shocked by the price differences and decided to bring the issue to the attention of the economy minister, Emmanuel Macron.
6: Merci, y a des outils pour
0: the economy ministry has the tools to run a serious study, she says. The two ministers announced the study at the end of last year. It hasn't been done yet. Boitard is confident it will happen, though.
6: Y a une volonté aujourd'hui.
0: There is a will today to set up this study. If it does happen, and it does find the problem to be widespread, France's anti-fraud laws could be applied, she says.
6: La taxe rose a réveillé quelque chose du quotidien.
0: The pink tax raises an issue of inequality in women's daily lives, she says. But even more important are salaries. French women earn on average 25% less than men. A law passed in August 2014 introduces measures to try to change this.
6: Tout cela appelle à des politiques publiques assez complexes.
0: These are complex public policies, she says. The pink tax appears so much simpler.
5: It's about money. It's as simple as that.
0: That's Sophie Jeanninet again.
5: The core of the issue is that women are paying more for products. At the same time, they're earning less money than men.
0: She and the collective were caught off guard by how much the issue caught people's attention here. It's a positive thing, she says, but back in the toy store, she points to the bigger issues.
2: If a little boy wants to put mosaic on a colorful thing, he cannot do it. He can, but the society is telling him, this size for you, this size is not.
3: You're describing this like arts and crafts section and it's predominantly pink.
2: Yeah, it's completely screaming, poor girl.
3: So here we're entering the blue section. Cars,
2: helicopters,
3: guns.
2: Talking only about the price would make us talking about only consumption, gender differentiation, the way things are sold is the real problem.
0: It is simpler to point a finger at price differences than to dig into gender stereotypes, but Georgette Sand sees it as a good place to start. Sarah Elzis, RFI, Paris.
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9: For the past 3 years, Napoli has been some kind of therapy for me, and it keeps me grounded, you know, reminding me why I decided to make the choices that I made.
10: This is your host, Suki Wessling, and this is a mini babble. It is based on a full-length interview with filmmaker Alexandrine Benjamin, which you can find at babelry.com.
9: My name is Alexandrine Benjamin. I am an independent Haitian filmmaker based in San Juan, Puerto Rico. I have a master's degree in film production from the University of Greenwich in London. I am currently working as an assistant manager here in Puerto Rico. And sometimes I do freelance work, you know, creating content in Haiti.
10: Alexandrine's short feature is called Not Boule, or Through the Barricades. Like all of her work, Not Boule focuses on the needs and desires of Haitian people.
9: Not Boule tells the story of Jean and Rose, a modest Haitian couple who embark on a perilous journey during pay lock, solely to find a hospital where they can give birth safely. On their small bike, you know, riding through unpaved roads, they had to face like roadblocks. They are threatened with gunfires, and you know, they had to face so many hardships. But even, you know, despite that, they persevere. But when they finally got into the hospital where the suffering should end, it wasn't the case because the staff behavior worsened their situation because they refused to provide them with the necessary care. And, you know, it's a very poignant story, but it's authentic. It reflects our reality back then and even more so today.
10: The film highlights the difficulty of finding medical care in a country in crisis. The story is set during Pays Loc, a movement that brought many Haitians to the street demanding change.
9: Some people got into the movement, you know, and they destroyed it from the within, you know. And now whenever you say Pays Loc, which is something that people should have been part of, but the only thing they can refer to is violence, because that's what it is. That's what it became. That particular movement, which is Pays Loc, is something that for the first time in my whole life, I've seen Haitian people align behind a specific thing.
10: The movement failed, the president was assassinated, and the country is now governed by a transitional presidential council. Alexandrine was in Britain getting her master's when she hit on the idea of Pays Loc as the backdrop for a story about maternity care.
9: The desire to create that specific film came out of frustration, to tell you frankly. It was winter of 2020, actually. I had been away for a while studying in London, and it started to be cold, like very cold, and I do not like cold. So I wanted to go back to Haiti, like spending Christmas with my friends and family, but I couldn't because all of the violence going on would prevent me to. And, you know, at the time, several neighborhoods in the capital were blocked by armed bandits. And the road leading to Jacmel, my hometown, was closed through Martissant, which is like, you know, a very big region in Port-au-Prince. So, you know, I started to vent with a friend, you know, he's now my husband, about how such action could impact so many aspects of people's life in Haiti, especially pregnant women. And that's when he told me that he had written a short treatment for a story similar to this and asked if I wanted to develop it.
10: Alexandrine decided that the film, which could only be shot in Haiti, would serve as her master's thesis.
9: And everybody, like the university members, my families, my friends, they all advised me not to go back, like, you know, and to shoot that specific movie. The university, they wanted to let me use their equipment, but the insurance company said no, they won't allow their equipment to go to such a country with so imagine me, a whole person, and I'm going there.
10: With the help of friends in Haiti, Alexandrine did most of the legwork from afar. But when she arrived to shoot the film,
9: things went sideways. I mean, I wasn't like, it's not like I was surprised because I know, you know, what the country was like. And people, everybody was happy with what we were doing because some people, powerful people in Haiti, in Jacmel, when they see you with a camera, they are afraid that you are going to show, you know, what they are doing underneath. One time, a guy came on the set and he pulled out a gun and he said that we had to stop. And I was I was like, who are you? And then he was like, I'm not interested in what you're saying. I just need you guys to back it, you know, just fake it. I don't want you here. I was like, but who are you? Because we have permission from, you know, the mayor's office, from the police department. And he was like, I am an authority. I am a chief, you know, like, but I'm trying to get someone to get me my authorization. He's like, look, lady, I need you out of here. And in the middle of this, the former president, Jovenel Moïse, was assassinated. So we had to stop production for about 3 days.
10: Alexandrine Benjamin has made a beautiful film, but its beauty was not her primary purpose.
9: I didn't get into creating movies because I wanted to do art. I wanted to help. And I just realized that filmmaking can help with that. And I decided to do filmmaking.
10: As a filmmaker, she has a wide view of what Haitians need to do to heal the country's wounds, from their history of colonization, natural disaster, intractable violence, and interference from outside powers.
9: Our past, I believe, interfere with, you know, our daily lives, and we don't even realize it. You know, some kind of behaviors that we may have, for example, not trusting each other. This is a very big issue in Haiti. We do not trust each other. And you may suddenly know that any good relationship starts with believing, trusting each other. If I don't trust you, I can't have a good collaboration with you. You know, there's nothing good we can do because we are still waiting for when you're going to do something that will like hurt me because we've been hurt so much in the past. How do you get that out of the Haitian mind? Because we're not even aware that we're like that. Well, with La Boule particularly, my main message for Haitian with that film is that we need to think about the impact of our actions before we take them. I know we've been suffering for a long time, but that doesn't mean that we need to hurt each other to get what we need.
10: Filmmaker Alexandrine Benjamin doesn't just hope her film will help heal her country. She has found that it's a touchstone of her own.
9: For the past 3 years, La Boule has been some kind of therapy for me, you know, allowing me to connect with people every now and then. And it keeps me grounded, you know, reminding me why I decided to make the choices that I made. And that even though it can be hard now, you know, but at some point, I'm going to get to where I am. I meant to, you know, it's very important for me to keep creating content that can impact people's lives in a positive way. We need to be taking care of each other. No one is going to do it for us. No other nations, not the United States, not Canada, not France. We are responsible for ourselves, and we need to act like that.

Thanks to filmmaker Alexandrine Benjamin for sharing her life and work with me. You can learn more at alexandrinebee.com. The song Shishiodoshi is by Stevia Sphere on Bandcamp. The song Sun Soleil is originally by Haitian singer Dina B, and this performance is by Jaina Sayir. You can find links in the show notes at babelry.com. 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
4: No one knows who made this shortwave a radio transmission, or why. Broadcasts like this began appearing after World War I, and they still continue today. Sometimes the transmissions have little melodies, or people reading strings of letters and numbers in different languages.
5: Achtung! Achtung!
4: The purpose of these so-called number stations is a mystery, although many people think they're used to communicate with foreign agents operating around the world. The world according to sound is made by Chris Hoff and Sam Harnett. This episode had help from Greg Burrell.
6: Jedna. 6, 3, 7, 2, 6, 3, 7, 2.
7: I am 50 feet underwater, alone, a quarter mile offshore from the Kohala coast of Hawaii Island. The fish on my stringer are bleeding into the current.
8: I can see the faint copper trace dissolve into blue.
7: Something in the water around me is reading the signal. Then the shadow comes. 15 feet of tiger shark, striped and deliberate, materializing from the haze the way large things do underwater. Not approaching so much as arriving. She circles once. Her eyes find mine. She stops. I do not turn away. I hold position, eye to eye, and I wait. People who haven't spent years in the ocean read this as confrontation, a near-death experience to recount at dinner parties. But I see a shark almost every dive. The shark is not a metaphor. She is a Tuesday. Hanging there in the blue while she decides what I am, I think about my father. Dr. Moges Bizuna, born in Harar, Ethiopia in 1944, the son of a wealthy man who refused to acknowledge him, raised in a shack by his mother. At 10 years old, he left home and traveled 50 miles to find a school because the town he came from had no school past the third grade, and he had already decided that the ceiling above him was not his ceiling. He's 81 years old now. He's losing his vision. The man who chased light across continents can no longer read his phone. There's a story my father told at every party, every family gathering, every holiday table throughout my childhood in Indianapolis. He told it the way people tell stories that contain them. Not to inform, but to return. He was 10 years old, sharing a single rented room with four other boys at the school 50 miles from home. They paid 2 birr a month, pennies, for injera and shurawat twice a day and a place to sleep. When winter came and the days grew shorter, they were offered candles for 25 cents each. One boy refused to pay his share. The other four children, including my father, each paid extra and bought the candles themselves. They were 10 years old. They had already learned that the agreement, everyone contributes, everyone benefits, was the only structure that worked. You did not wait for perfect conditions. You filled the gap and moved forward. But the boy who refused to pay used the light the most. He sat closest to the candle. He read the longest. He seemed to believe he was clever. So they took their blankets and built a wall around him. If he would not pay for the light, he would not receive it. But the enclosure had a flaw. They couldn't seal the ceiling. Light leaked through the top and pooled inside his fort. While they shivered in open air, he was warm and illuminated. And because he was 10 years old and hadn't yet learned the cost of certain kinds of cleverness, he began to read aloud, just to let them know. So they sat in the dark, together, and refused to buy light at all.
3: ብጠፋና ባላቀ ነበር የሚሻለኝ እንዳንተ አይነት ነፈስ እሺ ብጠፋሽ
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9: እሺ
7: The boy had fashioned his own candle from fat and cloth. The smell spread through the neighborhood until neighbors arrived with sticks and taught him a lesson that reason could not. After that, he paid his share. They lit the candle. They all had light. My father told this story laughing, not as a lesson. He never said, and so you see, the moral is, he told it as a memory that delighted him, that contained something true about how the world works. He laughed at the rancid candle. He laughed at the neighbors. He laughed at the image of 5 10-year-old boys negotiating the economics of shared light. I retold it at his 70th birthday party in Indianapolis. He had forgotten the story entirely. He listened to me tell it and laughed with his whole body, as if though hearing it for the first time. By then, it had already passed from him to me so completely that he no longer needed to carry it. My parents fled Ethiopia in 1978. The Derg, the military junta, had marked my father for arrest. He had one night. He left immediately, going into hiding in the countryside. My mother stayed behind with their toddler, Umsalu, hoping the danger would pass. It didn't. By April of that year, staying meant dying. They walked to Sudan, on foot. They reached a camp, and it was there, in the space between one life and the next, that I was conceived. Not planned, not an accident, but the natural consequence of two people who had survived something together and were still choosing to believe in the future. They did not know if they would make it to Frankfurt. They conceived me anyway. They moved forward anyway. They released the outcome anyway.

0: They reach Frankfurt, where I would be born a few months later. My father's brother, Alamayo, was painting a hunger cloth for a German church. That commission financed my parents' flight from Sudan. In 1981, after my first birthday, the White Harvest Church in Indianapolis sponsored our immigration to the United States. My brother rejoined us a year later, after 4 years of separation, held whole by his grandmother, while my parents rebuilt a life on the other side of the world. My father completed his PhD. He taught anatomy and physiology for 30 years. The architecture of the human body, how systems connect, how structure supports function, how every visible action depends on invisible preparation. He was teaching the same thing in the classroom he had learned in horror. He just had a different language for it by then. Last week, my children's mother called and asked me to take the kids. My daughter, Mary Coco, 12. My son, Mogus Mackay, 10, named for his grandfather. Later that night, she sent me a message. Thank the kids. I didn't know what she meant. I asked them about it in the morning. Mary has been making sea creatures from beads and elastic cord, squids, octopuses, starfish, and selling them to her classmates. Mogus learned to make them too and sells the same item for $20 that his sister sells for $10. He has always understood leverage. When they arrived at their mother's house and found her upset, they didn't ask for an explanation. They came up with a plan. Mary gave Mogus $50, money they had made themselves, at school, with their hands, and sent him out into the rain to find something to ease her mother's pain. He walked to 4 stores. He selected a necklace, her favorite lemonade, and a small jade cat, because their mother loves cats. Mary stayed home and watched her baby half-sibling until the boyfriend came back from work. They left the gifts and a note on the bed and said nothing about it afterward. I did not teach them to do this. I recognized it. I have seen it before. In a cold room in horror. In a refugee camp in Sudan. In a retirement community in Charlotte where my father can no longer see his grandchildren's faces. My father traveled 50 miles. I descend 50 feet. My children spent $50. Not because they were told, but because darkness asked and they answered with what light they had. My father's losing his vision. A window once open is now closing. I cannot fix this. What I can do is keep diving, keep teaching, keep raising Mogus and Mary Coco in the light of what was passed to me. Now it passes forward again, in small, unremarkable acts. A necklace, a lemonade, a jade cat left silently on a bed.
1: Victor Oscar. Victor Oscar.
2: This is Bird Note. This is the call of a goose. Or is it? Actually, it's Darvin Gebhardt demonstrating his championship goose calling technique. But there are also birds that use human language. Talking birds have varying degrees of intelligence and speaking ability. Some, like the crow, are able to mimic only a few words and phrases, while some budgerigars, parakeets on this side of the pond, have a vocabulary of over 1,000 words. Sparky Williams was a famous budgie that lived in England in the 1950s. For 6 years, he worked as a character actor on British radio and retired a wealthy bird.
3: They call me Pretty Sparky. I'm just a little bird, but I can talk and chatter all the day. I'm a clever little budgie, aren't I? Was that nice?
2: Alex, the African gray parrot, was another notable talking bird. Alex had a limited vocabulary, about 150 words, but he was famous for his cognitive abilities. He could recognize colors and shapes, and also use the word none to describe the absence of quantity. In other words, he grasped the concept of zero.
4: What's here?
5: Truck.
4: That's good boy, truck. Good parrot. How many?
5: Two.
4: That's right. Good boy.
5: Want a nut?
4: Well, you can have a nut. Go choose your own.
2: Scientists continue to debate whether any other species can truly learn human language. But birds like Sparky and Alex could certainly hold up their side of the conversation. For Bird Note, I'm Mary McCann.

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1: Voters in six states are weighing in on primary elections, and all eyes are on California and Iowa. Democratic voters in Iowa are choosing their candidate for a key Senate race. And in California, they pick the two candidates who will compete to replace Gavin Newsom as governor. What the outcome means for the months before the midterms, that's on the next Morning Edition from NPR News.
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1: Marianne is showing me the room she moved into last October.
2: So this is my bedroom, and I just came in yesterday from being away. So
1: it's maybe 10 foot by 12 foot. There's some IKEA shelving, a few framed pictures, and a twin bed.
2: But my bed is made, and I now have pillows, and generally there's nothing on the bed.
1: It's well kept, tidy, but it took a lot of work to get here. She thinks back to not so long ago, when things were at their worst.
2: I hadn't made a bed, and I can't tell you how long. I hadn't even changed sheets, and I can't tell you how long. And actually, I don't even know if I had sheets on my bed. I had a corner of my bed that I was living on, and the rest of it was cluttered with stuff that...
1: No. Marianne struggles with a hoarding disorder. Now, she makes her bed every day. It's a small victory in a battle she's been fighting her entire life.
2: It actually started in childhood. I started collecting things when I was much younger. I'm, you know, like 5, 6, 7 years old. Paint sets, crayons, artsy, craftsy things, lots and lots of stuffed animals. And I didn't realize how important they were to me until somebody wanted to take them away. And it was like, no, you can't do that.
1: Marianne says she never outgrew her tendency to collect.
2: Jewelry, Southwestern items, makeup. I was a big collector of makeup. Books. I had thousands upon thousands of books. I had a housekeeper at one time, and she was like, no, well, you've read all these books. Let's just get rid of them. And I was like, you want to throw me away? And that was literally how I took it, was she wants to throw me away. And I cried because I felt like, you know, I wasn't worth keeping.
1: Medical professionals recognized hoarding as a distinct disorder in 2013. Hoarding used to just be lumped under the big umbrella of obsessive-compulsive behaviors. I should note, Marianne didn't want to tell me her last name for a few reasons. One being that people can be less than kind when they learn about her struggles, even family and friends.
2: My family has always said I'm a slob and I have to clean up, and no, how can you do this? You know, or it's just so easy, just do it. Aren't you afraid you're gonna like, you know, die of some kind of disease? You know, I won't come in your house. I don't even want to have anything cooked from you. I've had some men go, you know, I need a woman who's a better housekeeper than you.
1: A part of her knew this behavior was strange, but she says that to some degree, she was more comfortable in a chaotic environment, and she became used to tuning out the mess. Still, there were consequences.
2: I was embarrassed to have people over my house. I often decided that because I didn't have any clean clothes, or I didn't have any clothes that weren't wrinkled, I couldn't go to events. So I isolated myself in many ways. I mean, this is a very, very lonely disease.
1: The thing is, at the height of her accumulation, everything in her life looked fine on paper. She was successful. She had a lucrative job, 2 properties, and really nice things.
2: Well, I mean, I had really beautiful furniture, but it was covered with everything. Garbage and purchases.
1: To avoid addressing the clutter, she threw herself into her work. 20-hour shifts, sometimes sleeping at the office. And eventually the work, the hoarding, it all got to be too much, and she hit rock bottom.
2: I had a breakdown, and that was a big part of why I got into recovery from this, because I couldn't keep living the way that I was.
1: Recovery came in the form of Clutterers Anonymous. It's a 12-step program based on Alcoholics Anonymous. They help people experiencing problems with clutter of all kinds. She called their national hotline.
2: And one of the first things that I heard was, choose one thing that you can do on a daily basis, like make a bed. And I made my bed. I can handle that. I can handle one thing. Okay, then I added another thing. And then I added a third thing. Now I'm getting into a routine.
1: Routine helped Marianne get back on track, but her house was still full. For her, standing in front of the piles,
2: I'm overwhelmed, literally overwhelmed by even the thought of it. I'm numb from, and I'm paralyzed just thinking about how to tackle it.
1: She says it took 4 months of counseling before she was ready to let go.
2: How often do you use it? When was the last time you used it? How many do you actually have? What brings you joy? What do you want for your future?
1: People in Clutterers Anonymous find questions like these helpful when deciding what to do with their things. Marianne never asked herself any of these questions before. She started with her collection of books. she enlisted the help of a friend.
2: I couldn't go through those books. I had to let somebody else do it for me, but that's the help of friends, you know? And in all honesty, I did end up going through those boxes and saying, hey, you, this is one of the authors I said you can't take, you know? I had to then go through all the books just to make sure that nothing else was going. And about a month later, I ended up getting rid of those books.
1: She got rid of more and more, recipes, hats, pet food, and eventually put what was left in storage and sold her two houses. She moved in with her sister to get help living a simpler life, chipping away at her things in storage little by little.
2: I mean, I've been at this now for 4 years, and so it's been a long, hard process. And I actually went through a relapse in the middle of all of this where I got really messy again. But with each time, I've learned something more about myself and been able to let go a lot more. So the normal routine would be to have these on the floor.
1: Mary Ann moved out of her sister's and into this modest bedroom. She's leaning over to tuck in the sheets and straighten the throw pillows.
2: There was a time I would just kind of like, I didn't care whether it looked good or not. When I did it, I would just kind of throw it. Now I want to have everything looking good and coordinating for my colors and stuff like that. So there's more pride in what I'm doing. And so I fluff the pillow. And
1: she can afford a bigger room or even her own apartment. But small is exactly what she needs. She can focus here.
2: That seems so silly to say. I'm a 54-year-old woman who says I have to learn how to keep my room clean. But at one point, there was probably 8 months worth of stuff in my kitchen.
1: Mary Ann knows that her recovery is a lifelong process, that staying on track means taking small steps.
2: So it is a big deal for me to be able to say I'm making my bed.
3: I fluff the pillow and I make sure that,
2: I'm doing dishes every day.
3: And then I put my dress pillows back up on here every day. And I want to make sure that they look good.
2: And I look back and it's like, I can't believe that was me at one time because I've come so far from where I was.
3: That's it right there.
1: For WCAI, I'm Matthew Simonson in Brewster.
4: India might be the big fish in South Asia, but when it comes to LGBTQ rights, its northern neighbor Nepal has just come out ahead. That's Maya Gurung telling the media that she wants to bring same-sex marriage to all sexual minorities in Nepal. Maya Gurung, a trans woman, has been fighting with the courts to have her marriage to Surendra Pandey, a cis man recognized by law. Now, it's finally happened. After repeated rebuffs from local courts, the municipal registrar in Gurung's hometown in a remote mountainous region in Nepal has issued them an official marriage certificate. Sunil Babu Pant, founder of Blue Diamond Society, which has been advocating for LGBTQ rights in Nepal for over 20 years, says it's a historic moment, not just for Nepal, but for all of South Asia.
5: This is first in South Asia. We are very excited, all the sexual gender minority communities in Nepal.
4: This is Sandeep Roy in Kolkata. The road to same-sex marriage in Nepal has been long and winding. In 2007, Nepal introduced laws to protect gender and sexual minorities. The Supreme Court told the government to form a committee to look into legalizing same-sex marriage. And then, nothing happened. In October, sitting outside my hotel in Kathmandu, Sunil Babu Pant told me that the directive got stuck in bureaucracy for 16 years.
6: Somewhere lost or pending at the either Home Ministry or the Law Ministry or the Women Ministry.
4: Death by committee? Sunil says he saw the Home Ministry's response to the concept note on allowing same-sex or non-traditional marriages.
6: The four other first questions were relevant, but the fifth question was how much the economic burden to the country's treasury if they allow to marry a same-sex marriage and third genders to marry.
4: So for 16 years, same-sex couples in Nepal were stuck in a waiting game.
6: Parliament is not saying they wouldn't do it. Government always says, yeah, but lingering, they never even have drafted the bill.
4: So they decided enough was enough.
6: So, you cannot trust the same government and parliament who hasn't done anything for the last 16 years.
4: Maya Gurung and Surendra Pandey were among nine activists who filed a writ petition with the Supreme Court early this year, demanding action.
6: After 3 weeks, the first hearing, the court gave an interim order to allow same-sex marriage, and then it issued a so-called order to the government in bill. But it's also, as an interim relief, asked the relevant authorities to keep a separate temporary registered book and allow same-sex marriage and other non-heterosexual marriages.
4: But there's many a slip between court and registrar. When Gurung and Pandey, armed with the court order, went to register their marriage, they were in for a rude shock. The district court judge refused to register their marriage.
6: Playing with the word, saying that it was not a clearly been ordered for us to implement, and the word is marriage registration, and we are not the institution that do registration, that do marriage registration. We are only do a registered marriage, meaning court marriage only.
4: Registering a marriage versus marriage registration? This sounds like nitpicking semantics. But the court sent them back to square one by saying,
6: you go to a local body and then there, you fill up the form where, you know, husband should be a man and the wife should be a woman. And then from there, then come to us. Meaning that, you know, until unless there is a, you know, heterosexual couple, there's no marriage provision.
4: There's a lesson in there for everyone fighting for marriage equality via the legal route. A court can hand down an order, but Parliament can drag its feet and throw up roadblocks if it wants. Until now. Finally, Maya Gurung and Surendra Pandey have that all-important piece of paper that recognizes them as a couple in the eyes of the state. Pandey says that's why their marriage is important, not just for them, but for all sexual minorities in Nepal. And while much needs to be done, Sunil Babu Pant says he's proud of how far his country has come.
6: You know, slowly, eventually, we're making a progress, you know, having one of the very few countries that guarantees, you know, inclusion, non-discrimination, equality by the constitution. Huge achievement.
4: And this marriage certificate, 16 years in the making, shows that sometimes there ain't no mountain high enough to keep love from winning. This is Sandeep Roy in Kolkata.

0: is Bird Note. Snowy owls are glamour birds. When some fly south from the Arctic to adorn fence posts and driftwood logs in the northern United States, people turn up in flocks to see them. But these owls are infrequent visitors to the lower 48, even in winter. Most snowy owls stay in the Arctic all year long, hunting through both the long hours of summer and the darkness of winter. So, what time of day do snowy owls hunt when they come south? Are they diurnal, or daytime hunters, or nocturnal ones? Where the big owls winter farther south, many hunt from dusk into night. During the day, they often stand on the same perch, snoozing on and off. But around sunset, the white-feathered hunters begin to appear restless, fluffing their feathers and gliding from perch to perch. As dusk sets in, these opportunists fly out to seek their prey, rodents and rabbits in the fields, ducks and shorebirds along the coasts. They will even fly out over the water to take sleeping seabirds. Have you seen a snowy owl in your neck of the woods? Share a photo on our Facebook page at Bird Note Radio. For Bird Note, I'm Mary McCann.
1: This is Blank on Blank, distributed by PRX, the Public Radio Exchange. I'm David Gerlach. One afternoon back in the fall of 2005, the actor Heath Ledger was walking through his Brooklyn neighborhood with Christine Spines. Christine was then a writer for Entertainment Weekly. Heath Ledger had recently become a father. His girlfriend, Michelle Williams, had given birth to a baby girl, and Christine asked him about falling in love with Michelle while making the film Brokeback Mountain.
2: Michelle was saying how great it was to live in those trailers on this.
3: Oh, yeah.
2: That was very romantic.
3: Really, yeah, it was very romantic. We were suddenly thrown into a little husband-wife situation in our bed, honestly, yeah. Was no bigger than that little round table there.
2: Really?
3: My legs would hang off this bar at the end. But it was worth it. And it was comfortable somehow.
2: Yeah, you guys really were that couple.
3: Mm-hmm. Yeah, exactly. Yeah, it was sweet. It was very, very sweet. Could have stayed like that for years. It was very, very, very sweet.
2: You're fidgety.
3: Exactly. Fidgety. My nervous energy is usually the easiest form of energy to tap into. It's a pattern for me going into any job, carrying a certain level of anxieties and doubt, self-doubt, fears towards my inabilities and not being able to, you know, I fooled them and I can't do this, I'm not an actor, I shouldn't be here. I think everyone goes through that. I certainly do, but you know, I recognize it as a pattern. I recognize it as necessary because without it, I wouldn't try as hard to overcome it. You have to be willing to be manipulated in the first place, you know, because you can either recognize that in your director and then fight it because you don't trust them. You say, fuck, I'm not going to let you manipulate me.
2: Mm-hmm.
3: Or you think that they're onto something and that they're manipulating something out of you, which is interesting and new, and so you just kind of go with it. It's like there's as much self-manipulation as there is directorial. I mean,
2: I guess it's all
3: in terms of convincing yourself to believe the story and believe your characters.
2: Right.
3: To me, I believe acting truly is harnessing the power of belief. I find just hanging out more useful in rehearsal time. You know, I really don't like to rehearse at all. But I think getting to know someone and gaining someone's trust, the people you're working with around you, is really important, particularly when you're putting yourself in such vulnerable positions and stories. People you generally express more in between their sentences when they're not speaking. Like words are usually there to just disguise who someone is or what they're feeling, you know. So, you know, sometimes words are too complicated and they over-intellectualize moments, you know, whereas...
2: Well, they're a crutch. I mean, that's what they are.
3: Yeah, and they're red herrings, too. If having true love and love that is expressive and free outside of work affects a project where you have to be restrained and in denial and fixed and closed off. It doesn't mean you go out and just destroy your love outside of your life and kind of mirror your movie. I mean, we're actors at the end of the day, and yeah. I don't take it home with me. I love when I hear rap. It's the most exciting part of my day. I'm the first to have my makeup off, in the car, out. All
2: right. Right.
3: Gotta get home. I want to get back to my life. I love it back there.
1: Heath Ledger died a few years after this interview. He was 28 years old. The animated version of this episode can be seen on our website, blankonblank.org. It's our series with PBS Digital Studios. All right, that's it for now. I'm David Gerlach. Thanks for listening.

0: I'm Adam Johns. I'm an entrepreneur, worm digger, clam digger, urchin diver, fisherman, whatever I can do, and there ain't much left. We're in Woolwich, Maine. It's like 5:20 right now, and the tide waits for no man, unfortunately. The coast of Maine has all kinds of mud flats. When the tide goes out, the mud shows up, and the worms live in the mud. It's kind of like earthworms live in the ground. I'm not really a full-time worm digger. I don't want to be a full-time worm digger. I don't even want to go worming today, but it's better than going working for somebody at minimum wage, and you probably couldn't get a job there anyways. Good score D, enough worms to make a day's pay and pay for expenses, at least $100 bill. My youngest got to have a tooth pulled out today, and the friggin' dentist wants $300. Boy, I called him up screaming at him yesterday. I was like, we ain't got it. I'm about ready to come down there and freaking pull your teeth for you. You don't freaking get my kid in there. You know, you're the one who put the cap on his face. You're the one that's going to take it out. You talk to the guys who go to the worm markets now. The guys that used to dig $800, $900, $1,000. And they're coming in with $250, $300. And that's a good score right now. So many people in on it all that it's devastating what's left of the resource. But I'd like to be like a biologist, you know, something like that. I've actually had a lot of admiration in people that go around and work that type of work. I always thought I was going to be rich by now. Starting to look pretty grim. Because you see money all around you. You see people buying new boats and trucks and cars and houses. I'm the type of person, I'll go look for a pirate treasure or something. I play the Mega Box, I play Powerball. I know there's a big mother load of gold up northern Maine that I've been up to trying to get that. Been within a half mile of it. I probably better start digging. Anyways, you go out during low tide, you put on a pair of boots that go up around your waist, and you bend over and start flipping thin layers of mud, and when you see the worms, you grab them, throw them in a bucket. And you take them to market and you sell them for a certain price, each worm. They're 30 cents now. It's pretty nice to be outdoors to work, you know, obviously, you know. You can probably almost feel it yourself, the freedom of being out here. You know, I mean, if I want to sit here all day long, there ain't nobody gonna fire me. Best digging I've seen in a long time.
1: Ah, there's one.
0: This here isn't going to cut it, for sure. You know, when I look at it, what am I going to do next month? I really don't know. I'm pretty scared, really, to tell you the truth. You look at the whole area, I mean, there's not much for anything to do around here to make any type of money. I've been working on so many things for so many years, trying to get into something different. Like 5 or 6 years ago, I had an idea to build a racetrack for dirt bikes, four-wheelers. I was going to do a lot there at first, and town kind of stifled us, and then the state stifled us, and nobody really had a right to. And it almost seems to me like if I had just stuck to worming over the last 5 or 6 years, instead of trying to be an entrepreneur and didn't mess with that track and lose so much from that in itself, you know, depression, you know, from it all, that was pretty hard to deal with. You know, I ended up seeing a doctor over that. I'm done. It's a beautiful day. It's nice. Not too hot, not too cold. The animals, you can hear them. There's life out there. And I even scored a few worms today, so I'm happy. My kid will get his teeth fixed today. Probably buy a gallon of milk, some gas, a new pair of gloves.

0: When software to compress music into MP3 files first came out, this Ace of Base song was number one in the US. Back then, hard drives were tiny, and the easiest way to share music with a friend was to bring a CD to her house. But with the advent of the MP3 format, there was finally an easy way to send and store music digitally. Sure, that music was highly compressed, and yeah, lots of people have since complained about the quality, but there's one guy who's not complaining.
1: Oh, I'm feeling great about it.
0: That's Karl-Heinz Brandenburg, the proud father of the MP3. The method he and his team perfected for compressing music allows us to squeeze a big, beautiful, complex symphony into an itty-bitty compressed digital file a tenth its original size. Like any digital audio file, the MP3 converts sound into data, tiny packets of code called bits. The fewer bits you use in a song, the more you compress it, the smaller the file. But just cutting bits across the board can make for a lousy copy of a song. The trick to any great compressed audio file is to assign more bits to the important sounds and fewer bits to the unimportant ones. The genius behind the MP3 format is that it does this by basically replicating what happens in our ears naturally. It's called auditory masking.
1: If you walk into a big train station and a train comes in and you've been talking to somebody, you'll find that the sound of the train will be so loud that you can't hear the other person speaking.
0: So your friend's voice is masked by the train.
1: Masking is used in MP3 in a way that the inaccuracies, because I use less bits, become inaudible compared to the original signal.
0: To hear how this masking concept applies to music, ask Ryan McGuire.
2: Hello.
0: He's getting his PhD in composition and computer technologies, so he knows auditory masking.
2: Let's say there are two sounds happening at once. There's a clarinet and an oboe playing the same note, and one's louder and one's a little bit softer. If the one instrument is loud enough over the quiet one, you can really just erase the quiet one, and most people won't notice that it's gone.
0: So the MP3 works by essentially reducing the sounds we wouldn't hear anyway, which got Ryan McGuire thinking about what those sounds were.
2: I'm just sort of fascinated by them. I think this idea of reducing the data by 90% in an audio file and then it's still sounding pretty good is kind of an amazing feat of engineering, and I'm very curious about what those lost sounds are.
0: So in addition to composing his own original music, like what's playing now, Ryan conceived of a project he calls The Ghost in the MP3.
2: It's very spooky.
0: Using a song that Karl-Heinz Brandenburg had used in the original MP3 development listening tests, Ryan began comparing the MP3 versions to the original uncompressed file.
2: I've been working on the song Tom's Diner. Do, do, do, do, do.

0: the coffee, and he.
1: Oh no, it's gonna be in my head all day.
2: Yeah, it's it is an earworm, isn't it?
0: The window at somebody coming in.
3: That's the exact 20 seconds we used for testing.
4: How many times do you think you listened to Tom's Diner while you were developing the MP3?
3: Easily thousands, I would say.
4: But before Dr. Brandenburg heard Tom's Diner for the very first time, he had already spent 5 years developing the MP3.
3: From the testing available, I thought, oh, now it's pretty good.
4: But then he tried compressing the a cappella song.
3: Susan Vega's voice really got destroyed.
0: I am sitting in the morning at the diner on the corner.
3: It sounded like she had too much whiskey the day before.
4: That was in 1988, and it took Dr. Brandenburg and his team another 4 years of trial and error before they were finally satisfied with the sound quality of the MP3. Compression still removed a significant portion of the data, but the difference, the lost sounds, were virtually undetectable to industry experts, the so-called golden ears.
3: Golden ears, who have done listening tests on this and

0: completely liked the audio quality.
1: Of course, nowadays, some people insist that they can hear a difference in quality with MP3s. And to that, Dr. Brandenburg says,
0: okay, to get better quality, use higher bitrate.
1: Remember those bits we talked about earlier? Bit rate is the number of bits in a file transmitted per second. The quality of an MP3, of any kind of digital audio file really, will vary drastically depending on this number. But in general, the higher the bit rate, the better it sounds. But let me give you an example. This song is about to go from a high bit rate of 256, which is what iTunes currently uses, all the way down to 8 kilobits per second. See what I mean? Unless you're making art with this stuff, you probably want to stick with high bit rates for your music. Okay, back to Ryan McGuire.
2: Okay.
1: 23 years after the invention of the MP3, he's on a sort of sonic archaeology expedition to uncover the sounds that are lost during MP3 compression.
2: You know, this is all this material that's been discarded that pretty much everybody is in agreement we don't need.
1: Ryan calls that material ghosts. And you'll understand why when you hear this. Oh, that's so creepy.
3: Yeah. Yeah, it's kind of terrifying.
2: When I first rendered the first file after I had done this calculation to figure out what was tossed out, and I listened back to it, I had this little sort of eureka moment where I heard it and I thought, oh my goodness, this is really interesting sounding. I could really make music out of this.
1: And so he did. It's called Modernist.
2: She's in this diner and she's like staring at her cup of coffee and she's like in her own little tiny sort of space, you know? And if you're listening on headphones, it's all like, it's all mixed very close in. But then at one point she's like looking out at this church and she's hearing the bells that are happening outside and the rain outside.
1: Ryan could make music from the lost sounds in any MP3 if he wanted to, but right now he's working his way carefully through the four songs that Karlheinz Brandenburg used during the MP3 development listening tests. Fast Car by Tracy Chapman is the second.
2: Fast Car is different from Tom Steiner in that there's a whole band playing. There's less silence and there's more activity. It's more alive in a way.
1: Which means it also has more ghosts. Oh, that sounds like some sort of post-apocalyptic marching band.
2: There's a lot more happening.
1: So those are the ghosts. And here's what Ryan made from them. It's called Any Place. What do you think Karlheinz Brandenburg would think about the work you're doing?
2: I could see him taking it badly, possibly, and saying, like, you know, well, the MP3 is based on this perceptual model that all the stuff that gets taken out is not perceptible, and so I don't see the point. My hope is that he'll think it's interesting.
0: That's very interesting. The ghost in the MP3 taking signals from MP3 and using that to create new art. I think that's marvelous.
1: Of course, as with any technology, there are trade-offs with MP3s. Sounds are lost, whether or not you and I can hear them. But by unearthing those ghosts, Ryan McGuire is turning digital artifacts into art. If you're interested in hearing more of his work, check out theghostinthemp3.com. His songs are available there as uncompressed files, or if you prefer another option, as MP3s. I'm Emily Richardson-Lorente. 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

0: Everyone loves a good story. Happy ones, emotional ones, short ones. Hey, even the long ones. And of course, we definitely love the funny ones. But I must say, it all depends on how the story is told. You are listening to PRX Remix, where we bring stories to life.
1: My boss called me into his office in Nairobi and handed me a list with 112 names on it. And he said, "Sasha, I want you to go into the Congo to get these people out." This story takes place in February 2000. Congo was at war. The extremists who were responsible for the Rwandan genocide had gathered their forces in the Congo. The Congolese president said that all Tutsis in the country are the enemy and need to be hunted down and killed. People were being killed in the streets in terrible ways. My name is Sasha Chanoff. I live in Somerville, Massachusetts. I'd only been in Africa for about 6 months. My boss is David Durthick at the time, and he was spearheading this U.S. rescue operation. David said to me, "Above all, you have to stick to this list. You cannot take anybody who's not on this list. If you try to add more people, the Congolese government, you're going to have to get their permission, and then at the last minute, maybe even on the plane, they'll pull your people off and you won't get anybody out." David also said that he was sending in his right-hand woman. Her name was Sheikha. So Sheikha and I flew into the capital of Congo. We rented a car and we drove out to this safe haven. These big black doors swung open and we drove in. Somebody looked in the car and saw her. And then this whole mob of people rushed around the car and started pushing the car up and down and chanting her name. And I remember David telling me that people would go crazy with relief when they saw us because they think that they're going to die there. But I wasn't prepared for the fact that there were far more people than the 112 on our list as well. We set up a table and we took our list out, and one by one we started calling names of people up. There was a guy standing off to the side with this sports coat, and when I asked Sheikha who he was, she said, "He's a genocidaire. He's one of the killers from Rwanda, and they've probably been sent in to maybe try to assassinate people in this compound or try to sabotage what we're doing." We registered all the people who were on our list, and as we were trying to leave, a guy said, "You see that tent over there? You have to go in and look at the people who just came into this safe haven." So I said, "We can't take anybody else." But as I was saying that, I was walking towards the tent, and then Sheikha and I stepped into the tent. It felt like time stopped. There was a whole group of young children and three women whom we found out later were widows. I mean, these people looked bone thin. They had these just hollow stares. And I remember Sheikha leaning over to a three-year-old girl who was holding a doll and saying, "Oh, let me see your doll. What's your doll's name?" And all of a sudden the doll's eyes popped open and we realized that it was some baby that looked more dead than alive. The guy who had brought us in said they were in a prison camp for 16 months where many of their family members were executed. "We don't know how they survived, but they're here now. And if you don't take them, they'll die." Sheikha and I went to the hotel that night and we started arguing. She said, "Sasha, we have to take these people." And I said, "I want to as well, but we can't. We would be risking all the lives of the people that we knew we could get out." I'd never been confronted with this kind of urgent life and death dilemma, and we didn't have very much time to make the decision. I decided we have to try to do this. The next morning, people boarded the bus. An hour later, we pulled into the airport and went right up onto the tarmac, and our plane was right there, like 50 yards away. And I thought, oh my God, we're so close. People started getting off the buses, and the widows and orphans came, and the Congolese immigration officials stopped them. Something was happening. I didn't understand, but I wasn't allowed to go over there. And I looked around and I saw Sheikha saying something to the head of Congolese immigration. About a minute later, it felt like an eternity. They finally let those 32 off the bus, and one by one, we all boarded the plane. I was the last one to get on the plane, and then the plane door shut. The engines came to life. We started going down the runway, and the plane sped up. And we finally lifted off the ground.
2: My name is Mami Najurama. I was born in Congo, and I am one of those 32 people in a tent. I think I was like 14. I mean, we were just people waiting to die. It's like we were walking death among the living. I live in Phoenix, Arizona. I have a husband and two children.
3: My name is Ariel.
2: Two girls.
3: I like to do math.
2: You know, I never expect to have this kind of life today.
3: You add 1, 2, 3 is 5. All you
2: have to do. If it wasn't for Sasha today, we wouldn't be here, because he made the impossible choice.
1: When you find ways to assist others, you're really acting as a doctor for your own soul.
2: He went beyond, and he was there every step. He would call, he would write us letters. And I can say Sasha is a family. I was always hoping that if I have a boy, I would just name him Sasha. The world needs more people like this.

Sasha says that rescue mission is what led him to found Refuge Point. It's an organization that focuses on helping the world's most at-risk refugees. Have you ever faced an impossible decision? What did you do? We want to hear from you. Go to wbur.org/kindworld to listen to more stories or share your own. I'm Erica Lance, and you're listening to Kind World from WBUR.

0: But people always want to commune around something.
1: Yeah.
0: And in the past, it's been fire. And you go a little bit further, and it was things like a common entertainment property, a water cooler property. The idea that you would convene around the water cooler at the office and talk about whatever it was. And you're right, celebrity was part of that. You could talk about it's a natural intellectual transition. I never made this connection before, but you make a very good point, from the movie that Tom Cruise starred in to Tom Cruise as a whole. And then if you take that down a little bit to anyone who could also be Tom Cruise to anyone, you know, yeah, it's kind of a step down. But I think that after a while you start wondering, you know, there's no there.
2: Turnstile is public media's new digital oasis, where emerging talent share original stories, and offbeat perspectives.
3: It ain't what you do, it's how you do.
4: About 13 miles from Cleveland, the tugboat Admiral sits on the bottom of Lake Erie. It sank in a storm in December of 1942, and its entire crew, 14 men, died. The 18 men on the oil barge it was towing also died. Carrie Soden is archaeological director for the National Museum of the Great Lakes. She's taking a group of volunteer divers out to the Admiral to help with the site survey.
5: What we're trying to do is sort of take a snapshot of what's down there at the moment, to get a understanding of how the boat lies, what remains of the vessel are left, what has fallen apart, what hasn't, and is there any clues to what may or may not have happened on the night that it sank.
4: Soden has trained the 14 divers through a workshop with MAST, the Maritime Archaeological Survey Team. The group includes people who have dived all over the world. This is Amanda Holdeman's first time diving in a Great Lake. She says the experience is very different from diving on a remote coral reef.
6: When you go to the Great Lakes and you see all these really modern shipwrecks, and you get like that sense of there were people here and there were people traveling here.
4: Groups like MAST aim to bring these shipwrecks to life. They search for answers to the mysteries of the thousands of wrecks littering the region's waters. The divers board the Holiday early on a Sunday morning. On the hour-long ride to the wreck, they chat and drink coffee. And as the boat reaches its destination, a few divers start to get ready. Holdeman and her diving partner are up first. They're covered in full-body suits with goggles, fins, tanks, and dive computers on their arms. Holdeman jumps off the back of the boat after her partner. Together, they float to the front of the Holiday, where a white buoy with blue stripes marks the dive site. They follow a rope on the buoy.
7: Ready?
8: Yes, sir.
4: And head down 67 feet to the Admiral. Each pair also carries tools to measure and record the boat's description and dimensions for the survey. Soden gives each diver an assignment.
5: To do the measuring, we have these fiberglass tapes. You use a coated plastic and Mylar to write underwater with a pencil. Take all your notes on it.
4: The water is about 54 degrees, which can make writing difficult for cold, glove-covered hands. But the fresh, cold water in the Great Lakes preserves metal ships like the Admiral much better than salt water. That gives divers like Patrick Enlow a good look at the tug.
9: You see an old wreck that's covered in mud and muck. But you also see some of the damage that's done to the ship, like the area on the starboard side that we were measuring. You've got a porthole and a door, and then you've got this great big giant gaping hole.
4: Several in the group traveled to Cleveland for the weekend survey, including Robert Lakofsky of Livonia, Michigan. Together with his diving partner Todd Felton of Columbus, Ohio, they faced unexpected difficulty trying to survey the tug's smokestack. Felton shared the story on the ride back to shore.
10: We expected one end to be buried and the other end to be exposed. We found as both ends are mostly buried.
4: After its discovery in the 70s, divers took items from the Admiral. But today, an Ohio law prohibits taking artifacts from shipwrecks. Lakofsky says it's important to preserve the past.
11: What you leave there, everyone can see. What you take, only you have.
4: And if you can't dive, you can still see some artifacts from the Admiral. They're on display at the National Museum of the Great Lakes in Toledo. Soden hopes to publish her report on the Admiral next year. For Great Lakes Today, I'm Elizabeth Miller.
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13: I've had hundreds of big conversations, and my conversation partners share wisdom I carry with me wherever I go. I've never thought about happiness the same way since I spoke with the French-born Tibetan Buddhist monk Matthieu Ricard. I like his language of human flourishing as the real aspiration, that happiness is not a sensation or a feeling, it's a state of being that can encompass all of the things that happen in life. This is Becoming Wise. I'm Krista Tippett.

0: worldly wise and rational. And then we also live in this culture where the word happiness gets completely watered down. And so I want to just talk about how you define happiness, because we have to put a lot of
1: preconceptions. That's very important, because that's why also this word is so vague.
0: Yeah, it's
1: that
0: a problem.
1: You know, you can use it, you know, buy this toothpaste and you'll be happy, you know, okay, good luck. So I think we should clearly see what are the inner conditions that foster a genuine sense of flourishing, of fulfillment, that the quality of every instant of your life has a certain quality that you appreciate fully. So you see, it's very different from people or sometimes imagine that constant happiness will be a kind of euphoria or endless succession of pleasant experiences.
0: Right.
1: Now, that's more like a recipe for exhaustion than happiness.
0: Right.
1: Even the most pleasurable thing, you eat something very delicious. Once it's delicious, 2-3 times, okay. And then 10 times you get nauseous.
0: Yeah.
1: The most beautiful music, you hear it 5 times, 24 hours is a nightmare.
0: Yeah.
1: If we think of happiness as a way of being, a way of being that gives you the resources to deal with the ups and downs of life, that pervades all the emotional state, including sadness.
0: Right.
1: So if you think of sadness, it's incompatible with pleasure, but it's compatible with what? With altruism, with inner strength, with inner freedom, with sense of direction and meaning in life. Well, there are sad things, but if you don't fall in despair, still you maintain that wholeness and that sense of purpose and meaning.
0: So this happiness also, the way you describe it, is something that can encompass sadness and grief.
1: Can what?
0: Encompass,
1: it
0: contain
1: can encompass
0: these
1: every
0: things.
1: Mental state, except those who are just opposite, which is like despair, hatred, precisely the mental factors that will destroy inner peace, inner strength, inner freedom. If you are under the grip of hatred, you are not free. You are the slave of your own thoughts.
0: Mm-hmm.
1: So that's not freedom. Therefore, this is opposite to genuine flourishing and happiness. So we have to distinguish mental factors which contribute to that way of being, the cluster of qualities like altruistic love, inner freedom, and so forth, from those who undermine that, which is like jealousy, obsessive desire, hatred, arrogance. We call that mental toxins because they poison our happiness and also makes us to relate to others in a poisonous way.
0: So I imagine that people ask you, how do I become happy? I mean, what do you say? How do you respond
1: to
0: that?
1: Well, clearly by first saying, yes, outer circumstances are important. I should do whatever I can, but I should certainly see that at the root of all that, there are inner circumstances, inner conditions. What are they? Well, just look at you. Now, if I say, okay, come, we'll spend the weekend cultivating jealousy, now who is going to go for that? We all know that, even say, well, that's part of human nature, but we are not interested in cultivating more jealousy, neither for hatred, neither for arrogance. So those we would be much better off if they didn't have such a grip on our mind. So there are ways to counteract those, to dissolve those. I mean, you cannot in the same moment of thought wish to do something good to someone or harm that person. So those are mutually incompatible, like hot and cold water. So the more you will bring benevolence in your mind, at every of those moments, there is no space for hatred. That's just very simple, but we don't do that. No, we do exercise every morning, 20 minutes to be fit. We don't sit for 20 minutes to cultivate compassion. If we were to do so, our mind will change, our brain will change, what we are will change. So those are skills. They need to be first identified, then cultivated. What is good to learn chess? Well, you have to practice and all that. In the same way, we all have thoughts of altruistic love.
0: Right.
1: Who didn't have that? But they come and go. We don't cultivate them.
0: Right.
1: You learn the piano by playing 20 seconds every 2 weeks? It doesn't work. So why, by what kind of mystery, some of the most important quality of human beings will be optimal just because you wish so? Doesn't make any sense.
0: Right.
1: I have a friend who is 63 years old. He used to be a runner when he was young. he gave up running. Now, a few years ago, he started again. He said, when I started again, I could not run more than 5 minutes without panting for breath. Now, last week, he ran the Montreal Marathon at 63. He had that potential, but it was useless until he actualized it.
0: Mm-hmm.
1: So, same potential we have for mind training, but if we don't do anything, it's not going to happen because we wish so.
0: Mathieu Ricard's books include Happiness, A Guide to Developing Life's Most Important Skill, and Altruism, The Power of Compassion to Change Yourself and the World. Becoming Wise is produced at On Being Studios, which is located on Dakota land. Our team is Marie Sambalay, Lily Percy, and Chris Hegel, and our theme music is provided and composed by Zoe Keating.

I'm Gary Hartman with the Center for Texas Music History at Texas State University in San Marcos. This week in Texas music history, we'll honor one of the most influential musicians in American history. Hootie Leadbetter, better known as Leadbelly, was born January 21, 1888, near Mooringsport, Louisiana. When he was a child, his family moved to Texas. While living in Dallas's Deep Ellum neighborhood, he performed with Blind Lemon Jefferson and other prominent Texas artists. By the 1930s, Leadbelly was serving time in Louisiana's Angola prison when Texas folklorist John Lomax convinced the warden to release the singer. Soon Lomax was recording what would become some of his best-known tunes.

0: best. You
1: Lead Belly helped inspire the folk music movement of the 1950s and 1960s by profoundly influencing Woody Guthrie, Pete Seeger, Bob Dylan, and Joan Baez. Next time on This Week in Texas Music History, we'll meet one of the most successful yet least well-known musicians ever to come from the Lone Star State. I'm Gary Hartman for KUT 90.5, where Texas music matters.
2: Due process. What is it? Who gets it? I'm Robert Reich, and this is a short take from Inequality Media and KALW. There's been some misinformation about this fundamental right that's guaranteed by the U.S. Constitution.
3: Your Secretary of State says everyone who's here, citizens and non-citizens, deserve due process. Do you agree, Mr. President?
4: I don't know. I'm not a lawyer.
2: Well, I am a lawyer, and I've argued before the Supreme Court. The Fifth Amendment to the Constitution explicitly says no person shall be deprived of life, liberty, or property without due process of law. If you're an immigrant who has been detained by ICE, you are entitled to a notice of the charges against you. The government must also provide you with a charging document, often called a notice to appear, outlining the reasons for potential deportation. You have the right to present evidence before an immigration judge to show why you should not be deported. You might be seeking asylum, for example, or have a student visa or green card, and you have the right to appeal the decision to a higher court. You cannot simply be ripped off the streets and deported without a chance to defend yourself. That would be a clear violation of due process. Our country was founded on the idea that government cannot arbitrarily take away your rights and that everyone has a right to defend themselves. And that really means everyone. The word person in the Fifth Amendment makes no distinction between citizens and non-citizens. And the Supreme Court has reaffirmed this multiple times. Conservative and liberal justices have agreed. Due process is a fundamental constitutional protection to ensure that all of us can maintain our life, liberty, and our property, regardless of who we are or where we come from.

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0: The Arctic is home to polar bears, seals, and Arctic foxes, but the narwhal is both exotic and popular. Though, as every celebrity knows, and J.P. Davidson confirmed, being popular isn't quite the same as being understood.
1: Narwhals are super trendy right now, especially online. A quick search for narwhal on Etsy, the marketplace for all things hip and handmade, turns up over 2,000 items. Searching Justin Bieber on the site brings up about the same number. It's a little crazy. There's narwhal jewelry, narwhal iPhone cases, t-shirts, ties, Christmas ornaments, all featuring the whale with the horn. 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
2: Narwhals, narwhals swimming in the ocean, causing a commotion, 'cause they are so awesome.
1: Here at the Greenpeace Canada office in Toronto, Christy Ferguson is the resident narwhal nut.
3: A whale with a twirly horn exists. A unicorn whale exists in real life right now, today, swimming in the Arctic.
1: Christy is the head of the Arctic campaign here, and she takes her job seriously. She's not a silly person. I mean, she's got a master's from Cambridge. But there's just something about narwhals that makes her lose it.
3: You know, I'm an adult. I'm an adult woman. I have a job. I have a serious job. You know, like the narwhal, it kind of makes you giddy. I mean, it's so special and amazing. And that seems, you know, a little bit embarrassing at times.
1: I'm sharing my Etsy finds with Christy.
3: Okay, let's see.
1: She loves these colorful stuffed toy narwhals. They're all dressed up in little costumes. One's rocking a top hat, right now, others have facial hair.
3: We see a real hipster narwhal. We've got some mustaches and monocles. Put some skinny jeans on that narwhal and we've got something happening.
1: But does this weird narwhal trend extend beyond the internet? Everyone should at least be able to identify a picture of something as popular as a narwhal, right? Can you tell me what this is?
4: A whale?
5: It looks like a fish. A unicorn fish?
6: It's a manatee.
1: Do you know what this is?
7: This is the porpoise? Porpoise? Porpoise.
8: So it's like a whale. It's got a, like, where its nose would be, a Pinocchio-like protrusion, which tells me they're probably dishonest and can't be trusted.
1: If Christy were here, she'd be crying into her handmade narwhal mug. A bunch of people even asked me if this creature exists, as if it's best buds with Frodo or one of those Twilight vampires. So let's clear something up. The narwhal is real. There are an estimated 75,000 of them living in the Arctic. And these are not small animals. These are whales. Some are as long as a minivan. The tusks stick out of their heads up to 8 feet long. And that huge twirly horn?
9: What do you suppose they use that tusk for?
10: Playing pool.
11: Of course it would have come in handy in a fight.
12: Is that the penis?
13: Stabbing fish and... I don't know, man.
9: All right.
1: Isabel Grock has seen that tusk firsthand.
14: Being close to the tusk and photographing the tusk is something that was incredibly fascinating. I mean, looking at the material, and it's very delicate. It's very sophisticated, and I didn't quite expect that. I've never seen something like that.
1: She was the photographer with a narwhal research expedition last summer. Narwhals rely on the thick Arctic ice to find food and hide from predators. As the ice melts, narwhals need to find ways to adapt, or they're in trouble. And the Arctic ice is melting at an alarming rate. So researchers are catching narwhals, attaching a tracking tag, and letting them go to see what happens now that there's less ice to go around. The team was camped at Tremblay Sound on Baffin Island, pretty much the middle of nowhere. It took 2 weeks to catch and release just 5 narwhals.
14: They were hanging out, playing, rubbing tusks, and they seemed to have fun in the water.
1: When they did manage to catch a narwhal, it was all hands on deck. Everyone worked fast to untangle the net and keep the animal from thrashing around too much. Scientists took blood samples and attached the tag.
14: If it's a male with a tusk, there's someone at the front holding the tusk, and there's the dentist.
1: That's right, a dentist. Dr. Martin Nguia is a full-time dentist and part-time marine mammal researcher. That's a good combination, considering that the narwhal tusk, is actually a tooth.
14: It is nature's largest tooth.
1: But calling this thing a tooth is like calling Mount Everest a speed bump. You might assume the tusk is used for fighting, showing off, or poking holes in the ice. That's what scientists thought too for a long time. But Dr. Nguyen thinks we've got it all wrong. His research shows that the tusk is full of nerves. He thinks narwhals use it to sense subtle changes in the water. This could help narwhals find fish or even tell them when to migrate. Basically, this tusk is both practical and majestic. Back at Greenpeace, Christy tells me the narwhal tusk was routinely passed off as a unicorn horn in medieval Europe. It was believed to have magical powers and was sold for more than its weight in gold.
3: Which is strange, partly because, you know, you think, like, you have a whale with a horn on it, and you're trying to use that to prove that there's a horse with a horn on it. Doesn't seem like a horse with a horn on it is that much more incredible than a whale with a horn on it.
1: And I mean a whale with an ultra-sensitive, long, twirly horn that lives under the ice in one of the coldest parts of the world. Isn't that at least a little bit magical?
3: There are so many things in nature, big and small, that are like that. And the more that we connect with them and learn about them, and the more that we're fascinated about the natural world, I think the more motivated and able we are to protect it as well.
0: Thanks to contributor JP Davidson.
4: April 17th. My two kids and I and five of our friends figured we'd bomb up to Brule Lake, where we'd been last October. It's a fairly large lake in the southeast corner of the Boundary Waters, not far from Lutzen Ski Area. My 8-year-old son Tamarack is helping with the reporting.
15: And as a Bigfoot specialist, I see dark shadows moving in the trees.
4: It was a beautiful sunny day. The parking lot was empty and the lake was full of ice. There was a small band of water on the edge, but we couldn't fit the canoe in it. We got some rocks. We made a break a path.
16: Check it.
4: We could have walked on the ice and dragged the canoes, but with five of the party under age 10, we decided to go to a nearby campground instead. I planned my next Boundary Waters attempt for a week later. Meanwhile, I talked with Bear Paulson of the company North Star Canoes. I quickly realized he's a certifiable canoeing fanatic.
17: You can definitely drag a canoe across ice. You know, you can drag the canoe grab the front and pull, or there's people that certainly bring harnesses along and that end of things if they're planning on hitting lots of that stuff, and that tends to happen more north. But what people more commonly experience, which is, well, the ice isn't quite thick enough to support me, but it's thick enough to support part of me, and so I'm keeping one canoe and one foot's out of the canoe, and I'm kind of pushing my way along.
4: He also told me about a guy called Dr. Popsicle, who has a 1-10-1 rule. 1 minute to gather your wits when you fall in, 10 minutes to freeze your arm or other appendage to the ice, and 1 hour to wait for help. I shuffled that off to the survivalist section of my frontal lobe, and I concentrated on Bear's early season Boundary Waters tips.
17: The rivers are the first thing to open. They open on the west side first, and then it moves east. And the small lakes are the first thing to open, and then it moves east again. And that's that big cold sink that, you know, the big refrigerator called Superior that keeps the east side iced over for longer.
4: The sun opens the northern shorelines first, so our early attempt on Brule Lake's southern shore was just too early for liquid water anyway. April 24th, Tamarack and I were back a little bit to the west to an entry point called Hog Creek. It's about 265 miles from Minneapolis, 5 hours or so in a normal car, or 6 to 7 in mine. We got there at 2 a.m. and slept the rest of the night in the van. The parking lot had one car in it. I reckon that might be a good sign. Do you think there'll be ice on the creek?
15: A little. And I don't think you should bring your guitar because it might attract Bigfoots.
4: There were bits of snow in the shady spots in the short path to the creek, but Hog Creek was open and beautiful. On the map, it was a tiny squiggle snaking around for 2 or 3 miles before emptying south into a lake where we hoped to camp. I was worried the creek might be swampy, but it turned out to be an idyllic scene, like a picnic day out of The Wind in the Willows, but in the boreal forest. Wind in the Jack Pines. All we could hear were songbirds paddling and the occasional grouse drumming itself out of the bushes. We drifted past beaver houses and over a couple tiny dams, and in about 2 hours we came around a corner into sun-speckled Parent Lake, and it was free of ice as well. We took the first campsite, which was in a grove of cedars.
15: Parent Lake, day one at the campsite. Right now I'm sitting on a rock. We arrived a few minutes ago. And I'm eating an Oreo. Paul is chopping wood for the fire. It is very sunny. I can hear him making pancakes. The sniffs are really gross on microphone. We're on Parent Lake and I'm here to do some recordings. He was chopping some wood there. Okay, now we're walking in the woods. Pretty cool here. Oh, look at, there's the Biffy. We have to do a little more walking until we get back to camp. Paul's playing the guitar here. Paul, let's see. How do you turn this off?
4: After lunch, we gathered firewood and explored a nearby island. Other than that, we just lazed around camp in our secret utopia, cooking up noodles for supper and smelling some cold cereal before bedtime. In our family, that's called night lunch, and we took it out on the water to a tiny rock island so we could see the last of the sun and feel it on our faces. It was just the two of us. We couldn't even find a Bigfoot. Next morning, we had another breakfast that couldn't be beat. We packed up and drove our canoe back up Hog Creek, starting off a beautiful day and a half in the woods, alone together. No bugs, no entry fees. This is Paul Broha
15: with reporting assistance from Tamarack Broha.
4: Hog Creek Canoe Landing, Lake County, Minnesota.
16: When I was a little child, I didn't have a thing I could imagine in my future. That blank never really got filled in. I'm a trans mask person. I was on a trajectory to turn into an adult that, like, is completely incongruous with, like, the adult that I think I should be becoming. What's your thing that makes you a massive queer?
18: I am a bisexual woman. I did do imagining of my future. The traditional future of like a heterosexual person.
16: Okay.
18: Because I like came into my queerness later in my life. Now I feel like a teeny tiny teenager.
16: Yeah.
18: Do you know what I mean?
16: Totally. Now I'm 32. I feel like I'm at the stage in my life where whatever it is that you are picturing, it should have happened, or now would be the time where you'd be like, okay, let's do that stuff I imagined.
18: Like
16: pizza.
18: Ali.
16: Jesse.
18: It's 8:30 p.m. What if we headed out into the London night and tried to find our future selves?
16: I like it. Jesse, what are we doing?
19: We're just heading out of New Cross to see where the night takes us.
16: Just past Surrey Quays Overground Station.
19: We just went past Bermondsey Station. London Bridge!
16: London Bridge!
19: We're in Newington Green.
16: Where are we going?
19: To Emma's house.
20: Hi!
19: So I have just a specific time that I want to remind you about.
20: Time? Oh, specific?
19: Teenagers.
20: Okay.
19: Someone says, who's the most likely to end up gay? And then you were like,
20: I point at you!
19: Why did you see my feature?
20: Well, I mean, I sensed you.
18: Can you hear that?
16: Yeah.
21: Yes, hi. My name is Leslie. I'm a friend of your mum's and now a friend of yours. I'm nearly 70 years old. I'm a lesbian.
16: Is it okay to just let your life happen?
20: I find the universe tells you if you're going in the wrong direction, if you're following the wrong path.
21: It's just much harder for you right now, certainly with transgender people, but you have to go ahead and be flamboyantly living your life. These things are just natural flow. And when you're not in the mainstream, I think mainstream people probably have it, but they have more distraction.
20: Queerness is this wonderful kind of gift in that way that so many people don't have, to kind of just say, well, actually, how else could I be happier?
16: Do you find cycling to be like a meditative time?
18: Yeah.
16: Mm, right. It's like about 1:30 in the morning.
18: Yeah.
16: We must have cycled well over 20 miles by now.
18: Do you feel like you're living your life?
2: No, I feel like there's something I should be doing that's slightly out of reach.
18: What's that?
2: Ringing my bell.
18: Do you always know that you wanted to have kids?
5: No, actually.
18: Did you ever regret it?
5: Yeah. Yeah, but you love them. They're beautiful people.
16: It is 3:30 in the morning. We're up on a place called Telegraph Hill. We've pretty much come back to where we started.
18: It's really nice to like give like an allotted time and space to thinking about something that I think we both think about quite a lot anyway.
16: It can be a conscious, active choice, going through the world open and flexible about what being happy and fulfilled could look like over the course of all the decades of your life.
18: Mm.
16: The sun is actually starting to come up, like the sky's getting lighter.
18: Yeah.
16: That's mad. This piece was produced by Jess Lawson and Arlie Adlington as part of the 24-hour radio race from KCRW's Independent Producer Project.
22: Hello and welcome to Today I Learned Climate. I'm your host, Laura Hesse-Fisher of the MIT Environmental Solutions Initiative. Today, we've invited a guest on the show to help us see climate change not in tons of carbon dioxide, but as a matter of health.
23: My name is Amrita Nori Sarma, and I'm currently an assistant professor in environmental health at the Boston University School of Public Health. So the meaning of public health is the health of the population as a whole. And my research primarily focuses on the impacts of extreme weather associated with climate change on health outcomes, and in particular, health outcomes among vulnerable populations.
22: Professor Nori Sarma's field of research is a growing one. As people around the world are being exposed to rising temperatures and rising seas, food instability and wildfire smoke, public health officials are among those preparing and responding.
23: Climate change is inherently a part of every single public health issue and crisis that we are and will continue to face in the coming decades. Like, if you list any public health issue, I will provide you how that links back to climate change and how it's important for everyone to be thinking about in public health.
22: And vice versa, all the impacts of climate change can be thought about in terms of how they affect human health.
23: We're interested in drought, which may have important physical and also mental health impacts. We're also interested in flooding. So inland flooding may be associated with higher rates of gastrointestinal illness, for example, as waterborne diseases propagate. We're also interested in wildfires, and the physical health impacts of wildfire smoke are relatively well outlined, including things like cardiovascular disease and respiratory illness.
22: But rather than lecture you with a long list of disasters, we want to help you understand how the field of public health thinks through these challenges so we can put ourselves in a better position to respond. So let's take a journey through how public health officials think about climate change by zeroing in on one type of natural disaster that is intensified by climate change. It's Professor Nori Sarma's main research focus, heat waves.
23: Heat waves are an excellent example of the impacts of climate exposures on health, because everybody, as the climate changes, will start to experience higher temperatures in the summertime. And we know that those heat wave periods will not only become more intense, they will happen more often, and they will also be longer in duration.
22: This is very much happening already all over the world. For example, in the summer of 2023, the American Southwest suffered a heat wave that NASA called unprecedented. In Phoenix, Arizona, it was over 110 degrees Fahrenheit for 31 straight days, almost 2 weeks longer than the previous record. So what happens when people have to live through these extremes?
23: The first people who get ill because of extreme heat are the people who have underlying health conditions that may be exacerbated by the heat exposure, like renal insufficiency, cardiovascular disease, etc. So they just tend to become sick a few days earlier.
22: This is really important for hospitals to prepare for. A heat wave can cause a sudden rush to the ER as people with pre-existing conditions all start needing emergency care at the same time.
23: And then as the heat wave continues to occur, who are the people who are just really getting impacted by the extreme heat exposure that otherwise would have been perfectly healthy? For example, from heat stress, heat stroke, heat strain.
22: And if extreme heat is new to your area, healthcare staff might need new training.
23: If someone presents to an emergency department for a heat stroke, it looks very similar to somebody presenting to the emergency department for a regular stroke. But the treatment is totally different. If you're having a heat stroke, they need to get you into an ice bath and make sure you have rehydration, water, and oral rehydration salts. So we need to be interacting and talking with the clinicians so that they know, oh, your patient might actually be having a heat stroke, and here are the things that you can do to try and reduce that adverse health event. We've also seen in the literature that there are mental health impacts of heat exposure. My own research has shown increases in the rates of substance use disorders, mood and anxiety disorders, stress disorders, schizophrenia, self-harm, and a whole host of other mental health outcomes.
22: It turns out that a lot of climate impacts are like this. They surface all different types of vulnerabilities that our society already has.
23: We think of climate change as a threat multiplier. So we do anticipate that climate change will impact different people differently, depending on whether they have pre-existing health conditions, depending on what types of communities they're living in and what is the resilience that the community has to climate change.
22: Which is why public health includes more than just what happens in clinics and hospitals.
23: Do I live in a community that has the resources to respond to extreme weather? Do we have the money to build a city green space? If I don't have access to a cooling center, do I have an air conditioner in my own home? And if I have an air conditioner in my home, do I experience power outages or do I have regular access to power? Do you have access to nearby health resources? If you need to visit a hospital, is it close to you or is it far away from you?
22: And the answers to those questions are going to vary a lot from place to place.
23: One of the primary things that we have seen in our work is that it really helps to have the communities that are most impacted by the changing climate participate and have a seat at the table when it comes to discussing what is the right intervention. So one of the most excellent extreme heat adaptation plans that we have in the US is the New York City Heat Adaptation Plan. And one of the things that they recommend is when it's hot outside, go visit a cooling center, go to the nearest mall that is air conditioned, or go to a movie theater. So we carried that heat adaptation plan over into the city of Ahmedabad, which is in the northern state of Gujarat, India. And the feedback that we received from the community in Ahmedabad was it's not feasible to ask the most vulnerable populations who are living in very low income and sometimes slum communities in the city to go into a shopping mall or a movie theater because they would be stopped by security at the door of the mall, or they wouldn't be able to afford the cost of admission to a movie theater. What turned out to be more feasible in that context was to extend the opening hours of urban green spaces. These are places that are going to be at least a few degrees cooler than the surrounding city environment during those extreme heat periods. And these are also places that many different communities were able to access and feel like they were welcomed there. You can do kind of a combination of taking the best practices from communities that have currently experienced extreme heat or other types of climate exposures, and then bringing a local perspective to that as well.
22: And while we've talked so far about adapting to the effects

0: then bringing a local perspective to that as well.
1: And while we've talked so far about adapting to the effects of climate change, public health also comes into play when we work to prevent future climate change. Because many of the same actions that in the long run would help us stop warming the planet are actually good for our health right now. Take coal power, for example. It's the most climate polluting major source of energy. And pretty much every plan to deal with climate change calls for coal to be drastically reduced. But it also creates other kinds of pollution that are impacting people right now.
0: Reductions in coal combustion is going to have implications for future climate change, but that's not going to change our climate until, 2040, 2050. But in the near term, it's going to reduce the incidence of black lung and lung cancer and, other types of adverse health outcomes today. Or, one of the other things is increasing green spaces and public transportation options. And these have implications for lung health, but also mental health. And then downstream, there are improvements to our climate. We don't have to look to 20 years from now to see the benefits of these policies. We can see them right away.
1: I grew up and live in the Philadelphia area, and we're seeing flooding, wildfire smoke, and heat trends like I have never seen before. Think about where you live. Your area might be experiencing similar or different impacts. Now, put on your public health goggles. Which people and which communities will need the most help?
0: One of the most effective tools that we've seen in adapting to extreme heat, for example, is neighbors checking in on their neighbors that they know are vulnerable, or friends checking in on their friends. A very simple, I know that my neighbor is elderly and I know that they might be alone in their home during this heat wave. I should check in on them and make sure that they don't need anything. These societal and social ties can be very helpful in reducing the impacts of climate exposures. Often, the most valuable resource that we have is the people living around us and the communities that we have.
1: That's it for today's episode, but there is so much more to learn about climate change and public health. You can check out tilclimate.org. TIL Climate is produced by the MIT Environmental Solutions Initiative at the Massachusetts Institute of Technology. David Leshansky is our editor and producer. Aaron Kroll is our scriptwriter and associate producer and did our artwork. Alana Hirschfeld is our production assistant. Michelle Harris is our fact checker. Sylvia Scharf is our climate education specialist. The music is by Blue Dot Sessions, and I'm your host and producer, Lar Hesse Fisher. A big thanks to Professor Amruta Nori Sarma for joining us, and thank you for listening.

Hi folks, this is Ray, the source of all black knowledge. I want you to know how much I appreciate your kind reviews, patience, and a desire for new full episodes of the podcast. And I hope that you continue to remain as enthusiastic to hear new stories as I am to bring them to you. So while we wait, let me satiate your appetite with a little something to calm that rumble in your belly and decrease that buildup of pressure with this mini episode of What's Ray Saying? I don't often see other black people out here in the mountains of rural North Carolina where I live. So with that in mind, one day I'm driving down the road, a country road that's off a country road that's one way in and one way out, when I see a group of five or six black women dressed in red tracksuits walking just off the side of the road. And I put on brakes, and I back up because I need to find out what's going on.

0: So I stopped. They approached, smiling confidently, and introduced themselves as proud members of Delta Sigma Theta Sorority, an organization of college-educated women committed to the constructive development of its members and to public service with a primary focus on the black community, just out on a walk. And I know instantly, it's not right. Something is wrong in the universe. Was there a black meeting I didn't hear about? Or are these sisters just lost? Early voluntary social organizations were fundamental in building networks and connections between black Americans, especially among socioeconomic peer groups. Created in the face of systemic racism and exclusion from mainstream institutions, black communities formed their own organizations to provide mutual aid, social support, and economic assistance to its members. Churches and fraternal organizations were central to the growth of these black associations. In their founding, black fraternities and sororities were created based on existing structures, but with added cultural flair, with calls, hand signs, and step shows. Though social in nature, many black fraternal organizations were formed with an emphasis on public service and civil rights. All right, Lynn, so we'll just get started. Just tell me about your sorority, when you joined, what is its name, etc.
1: I am a member of Delta Sigma Theta Sorority Incorporated. I joined in 2014 through the Hickory Alumni Chapter in Hickory, North Carolina. For our sororities, we're named after the cities to where they're founded, if they're not collegiate chapters. After I joined the Hickory Alumni Chapter, I became primary advisor for the Rho Theta Chapter here at Appalachian State University. So I advise the chapter now. We have four members. Very active, very busy girls, very beautiful girls. So they stay busy, and I try to keep the boys away from them. That's my job.
0: I love it. Let me tell you about the story I got, right? So you know the environment that we live in. It's not a lot of black people here. So I live out in Ball Branch. I live out in Ball Branch. Meat Camp. Ball Branch is the name of the road, so I live out in Meat Camp. And just what would you have to say about Meat Camp? If somebody asks you, who lives in Meat Camp?
1: White people. Only white people.
0: That's right.
1: I think, honestly, y'all are the only family of color that I know that has ever lived in Meat Camp. I could be wrong, but I don't remember anybody else living out there.
0: Yeah, people have told me that's the case, you know. So, like, every black person that's on that road is related to me.
1: That's right.
0: So, I'm driving down the road, you know, one day, and I have to slam on brakes. I think I see, like, five or six black women wearing red, and I'm going, like, who are they? I back right back up and say, I know every black person in this county. I said, who are you? And they tried to mess with me a little bit. They said, like, oh, you just don't know us. We live over here. We live over there. I said, no, you don't. And there is no damn way you'd live anywhere near here. And they go, how you know? I go, because I know. Mm-hmm. I know all the black people. We know each other. And that, I took their picture, and that was the last I saw of them. It's almost like no one would believe this had ever happened. So, you know the rest of the story.
1: The rest of the story is that was a homecoming weekend. And the founding members of the Rho Theta Chapter at Appalachian State University rented an Airbnb in Meat Camp. So as a part of their sisterhood activities, they go for a hike or a walk. So you met, was it five or six of them?
0: Yeah, it was about five or six of them.
1: You met five or six of the founding members of the Rho Theta Chapter of Delta Sigma Theta Sorority Incorporated. And they're alumni of App State and very, very accomplished women. And they came back to homecoming and said, hey, we met some guy named Ray. I said, where are y'all staying? Meat Camp. I said, Christian. They were like, he said that every black person knows every black person. We went to school up here. I was like, right. And they were like, oh, yeah. So they enjoyed meeting you and loved picking at you. And I told him, I said, well, it's a small community. I said, because his wife is a Zeta. So, you know, that whole sisterhood, that brotherhood, it extends. So they were like, yeah, we figured. Yeah.
0: Well, I tell you, I don't can't remember if I said this or not to them. I might have, but I was thinking to myself, who the hell's idea was for you to come up this road? They said, oh, it's a nice road. It's not. I said, do you know who lives up this road? Do you have any idea what a rarity it would be to see a black person? And the rumors and the stereotypes about this place, you don't just walk here. Whose idea was it?
1: Okay, so I don't even have to tell you, because you know, you've been here on this campus, how much of a bubble they are here on this campus and in this community. Most of our students assume that the entirety of Watauga County, it's just like, boom, they can go where they want to. They don't have to worry about anything. They don't have to worry about anybody doing anything to them. So in their minds, they didn't, I mean, they knew they were pretty isolated, but they didn't think, you know, they thought it was okay just for them to walk down the street in the middle of meat camp. They don't know the history. So, And for me, it's kind of hard because I want to instill in the girls the history. But then again, to a degree, I want them to have their own experiences too. I want them to walk on the street and see the rays, or to see the opposite of rain. You know, I want them to experience the county so that they experience life too while they're up here.
0: Yeah, I hope they understood the rarity of them seeing me, and it wasn't like, oh, there's just another black guy driving down the road.
1: I don't think they did.
0: I was stunned to see them.
1: I don't think they did, because, like I said, the students here are in a bubble. They think everything is like what they experience daily. And, you know, they're from the city, so they don't know. They think.
0: I think you make the point that it is a bubble.
1: Yes.
0: If you in proximity to the university, you might have the impression of a great deal of diversity, and just, I don't want to say, a lot of people that are very progressive.
1: Yes. Yes.
0: But within about a few miles, not a few miles, a mile outside of town itself.
1: Yeah. Yeah.
0: Now, the place they were walking in meat camp where I live, they're nothing but Trump signs.
1: That's right.
0: All throughout that community.
1: Still now?
0: Yeah, yeah, yeah. Oh, wow. To put that in some context for you.
1: Were they up then? No.
0: No, they weren't up then. Okay. I just trying to make, I think we might have had a Confederate flag, though, that was flying back then. Because here's the thing. I'm thinking to myself, I must know you. You must be looking for me. That's what I was thinking. You were relatives of mine or something like that. Who are you?
1: Who sent you out here?
0: Yeah, right? What are you doing? This many of y'all?
1: Yeah.
0: And they probably thought, oh, this guy's crazy. You know?
1: They love picking with you, though. Yeah.
0: Oh, man. It was good. Well, that's pretty much the story.
1: Yeah.
0: Thank you.
1: That is cool. Anytime. I enjoy it.
0: All right. All right. Thanks. Well, I guess you meet people where they are. And in my case, I'm at the largest collection of black women probably ever assembled in this hollow on the road. Love you, sisters.

0: Picture your 10th grade science class. You've got some beakers, maybe those black lab desks, and a guy with a bow tie droning on. At Coastal Studies for Girls, this is what 10th grade science sounds like.
1: I don't get trapped in the mud. I am a mud creature.
2: Yeah, this is Freeport, Maine. We're next to the little river outside in the mud flats, in the water.
3: This is our science project for the end of the year.
2: Pretty much write our own research plan.
4: We're studying knotted rack.
3: Scuds and how they respond to motor oil in the water.
2: Smooth periwinkles.
5: Palm periwinkle, Littorhina littorea.
2: Blue mussels and barnacles.
0: Back at the Coastal Studies farmhouse, there are actually some beakers and a few buckets full of specimens gathered from the Maine coast.
6: We chose to work with the green crab, which is an invasive species.
0: Laura Nunez dunks her hand into an icy tank to pull up a female crab.
6: Like, she doesn't like it, though.
3: Yeah.
6: She's trying to pinch me.
3: If you listen to them, they make bubbles in their mouth. We don't exactly know why, but it's sort of like people think it's how they communicate.
0: Right. It's easy like to spot Laura when the group is out on their regular field trips. She has flashy red highlights in her long black hair and a silver nose ring that reflects the afternoon sun.
6: It's pretty cool.
3: Yeah, I guess.
6: You guess?
3: Yeah, I guess. Well, it smells, but it's cool.
0: Now Laura is easy about picking up a crab or chomping through the mudflats, but she grew up in Los Angeles, and before CSG, Laura hadn't experienced quite this much nature.
3: I remember going out into the mudflats in Charlotte. She's sailed for a while, and she's just, like, walking through the mud and picking up, like, eelgrass and other rockweeds and stuff, and just grabbing all these really gross-looking things and smelly things, and I was like, whoa.
0: At first, Laura felt distant from the other girls. Many come from privileged backgrounds, while Laura's family has struggled financially.
3: I feel like I'm a really wise person and I have a really great heart, but I just haven't done as many things as they have done. Maybe because it's financially, or I just haven't been aware of all these opportunities. So, I mean, I've spent my nights crying a couple of nights and I felt uncomfortable. And sometimes I wonder if I even, like, what I'm doing here, if I really belong here. But then I think to myself, it's like, everyone's being really nice, and none of them are seeing this except for me. I'm the only person who knows this. So maybe it'd be different if they knew how I felt or my life and my experience, and there's no way I'm leaving. I mean, I'd be the weak one if I left.
0: Since those first weeks, Laura says she's built a sisterhood with the other girls, but she still misses her mom, her sister, and her baby brother. She's had trouble getting a hold of them.
3: My mom got unemployed, and so did her husband, so things have been really weird and difficult. It's the whole day I look forward to choice time because I'm busy all the time, and then I always have hope that, like, I'm going to get a response or something, but I'm not getting a response.
0: Laura's mom came to this country illegally before Laura was born. Her family lives paycheck to paycheck. Laura's mom wants her to have financial security, to become a doctor. That's something that Laura wanted too, but since coming to CSG, her world has kind of exploded.
3: I mean, I really love biology and I love sciences, but there's a part of me that's more like artistic writer, and I really like writing and I love literature, and I feel like I'd love to do that for a living, to write. I think in a way my mom values that less.
7: What are you gonna wear? I'm gonna wear a plaid shirt.
0: Tonight is unusual at CSG. The girls are getting ready for their literary coffee house. Everyone is searching for dressy clothes at the bottom of drawers mostly full of rain pants and practical winter gear.
3: So I'm just borrowing, and I brought some of my church pants. So I'm going to wear my church pants.
0: These days, Laura is trying not to think too much about going back to L.A.
3: It's weird being here and all these things happening and you not being able to help or contribute in any type of way. So I sort of don't know what to expect once I get back home.
0: The dining hall has been transformed into a performance space. Paper lanterns hang above a podium draped in the CSG flag. The girls aren't usually allowed caffeine, so tonight they drink decaf out of espresso-sized cups. The girls can barely contain their excitement. There's been a lot of last-minute makeup swapping. Laura wears the same cherry red lipstick as a few other girls. She is the first one at the podium.
3: I realized I loved Maine after the first week of arriving at CSG. Maine's coast and forest is so full of life and beauty. How do I make people understand? Most importantly, how do I make my family understand that I have changed? I want to stay, and I don't know what I want out of life anymore. How do I explain the fiery passion inside of me that longs to explore and be independent?
6: I think it's really important to embrace yourself if you begin to understand who you are and
3: why you like the way you are, it sort of helps you love other things too and see how everything plays a role together.
0: Lights out at CSG is at 10 p.m., but the girls are too wound up to sleep. A dance party breaks out in the dorm, and even one of the resident advisors joins in. Laura has found community here, and she's grateful.
3: We're learning life skills, leadership skills, like the power in women and feminism. It's been a lot of reflecting and a lot of journaling and a lot of thinking since I've been here. I've had a lot of time to think. So I feel like I've had a couple of revelations here.
7: Christian, you're awesome! Gotta let
0: go. For Salt Radio, I'm Anna Pinkert.
8: Now a jazz moment. The way certain songs are performed can leave a lasting impression on young vocalists. For Diane Reeves, one standout moment was hearing fellow NEA jazz master Sarah Vaughan.
9: How you doing the rest of your life?
10: She did "What Are You Doing the Rest of Your Life?" And I thought, I loved the arrangement. I loved the way she sang it because her voice just seemed to go on forever. Every color, every note, you know, her range was beautiful and wide. And so I learned the song verbatim, just like she sang it.
8: Beyond the song itself, what stayed with Reeves was her uncle's advice.
10: One day my uncle said, you know, that's probably the take, one of the two or three at the most takes that she did. After that, I'm sure she never ever sang it like that again. He said, you find your own way to sing the song. And that was the beginning of me trying to find my own voice.

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1: My name is Erin Earle, and I grew up in Garden Grove, California. I'll never forget it. We were in the mall, and we were going up the escalator, and I said, "Mom, do you think that when I get married someday, if I let my husband be right all the time, that we'll never have any fights and we'll always stay married?"
2: My name is Paul Dennis Calcaterra. I joined the Army May 9th, 1965.
3: My name is Silvana Jimenez. I'm 10 years old, and I was born in Chía, Colombia.
4: My name is Nancy Paddock, and I grew up in Washington, Missouri. My parents were perfectionists, and so there was always that high expectation and also then, of course, the high failure rate.
5: Welcome to the Wheelhouse Radio Program. Today we share with you the lives of four very different people. In many ways, life is like a game of chance. You can't control when, where, or whom you're born to. However, the one thing we all share is the burden of choice.
1: Being a pastor's wife is like living in a fishbowl magnified 3 million times. The course that our marriage was taking was one that was slowly killing me. I married him at 18. I had kids right away. By the time my kids went to school for a full day, I went back to school. When I got to the college level, it was inspiring, but it was also probably a fatal move for our relationship because it exposed me to the outside world.
2: April of 66, I got sent to Vietnam. The biggest shock, the living conditions, just living out in the bush for 80, 90 days at a time, in the mud, in the dirt. You had a rash basically from your toes to your armpits. I had missed a battle. 12 guys got killed, my company, and I had lost some good friends. And I was just so guilty because I had missed it by a day. And I just said, "Hey, man, you know, I'd like to go in the cave."
3: I was 9 years old when I moved to the United States, and it was my first time being in a public school, so I didn't know there was going to be those many kids in one whole classroom. So that was one of my problems, and at the same time, I didn't know how to speak English. So that was pretty hard and different from Chía.
4: It was 1991, got married, and my mom started making comments to me that were derogatory and critical. You know, I had tried many times to get help for my mom. I told my dad, you know, mom is depressed, and dad would always play dumb. "Well, there's nothing wrong with mom. She's fine. She cleans the house. She cooks the meals. There's nothing wrong with her." And, you know, the whole while this was going on, my mom's just getting worse and screaming at me, "I just want to die." And in front of my kids, when I finally got up the courage to write my parents a letter and tell them why I didn't want to have anything to do with them anymore, I felt really good because I was honest with them for the first time in 47 years. And my mom started screaming at me, "I've always hated you. You ruined my entire life." And I went into a shock. I just lost the sense of being in my body. I couldn't feel anything anymore. I went out of my body. I was up above all the treetops, and I felt this complete sense of peace and oneness with everything around me.
3: I think my 5-year-old me would have been pretty excited, and at the same time, I don't think the 5-year-old me wouldn't, like, believe it.
1: One of the big things that he went around telling everyone as part of his cover-up to why I left was that I had lost my mind. And so when people would tell me that, I would laugh and say, "Well, yeah, I did lose my mind, and I came to my senses."
2: And finally, a pickup truck came, and it was a woman, and she says, "Why are you hitchhiking in your uniform?" I said, well, it's the only clothes I got. You know, I just got back from Vietnam. And then she said, well, don't you know what's going on? You can't, nobody wants to pick up guys that are Army guys because everybody's against the war.
4: I had spent 47 years doing what the Catholic Church told me to do, and that wasn't working too well. But now that I've had the experience of being on the other side, as mean as this sounds, whatever you want to say, was like whenever we had a decision to make, it was kind of like, what would my parents do? Then I'm going to do the opposite thing because I want my kids to know that I love them.
1: Now that I'm free, I realized that my power is in my decision and in my thought and in my freedom to choose. The worst thing is the pain of letting some of your dreams die. I never wanted to get divorced. I never did. But I wasn't born to be married. I was born to be free.
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6: This is Bird Note. Snowy owls are glamour birds. When some fly south from the Arctic to adorn fence posts and driftwood logs in the northern United States, people turn up in flocks to see them. But these owls are infrequent visitors to the lower 48, even in winter. Most snowy owls stay in the Arctic all year long, hunting through both the long hours of summer and the darkness of winter. So, what time of day do snowy owls hunt when they come south? Are they diurnal, or daytime hunters, or nocturnal ones? Where the big owls winter farther south, many hunt from dusk into night. During the day, they often stand on the same perch, snoozing on and off. But around sunset, the white-feathered hunters begin to appear restless, fluffing their feathers and gliding from perch to perch. As dusk sets in, these opportunists fly out to seek their prey, rodents and rabbits in the fields, ducks and shorebirds along the coasts. They will even fly out over the water to take sleeping seabirds. Have you seen a snowy owl in your neck of the woods? Share a photo on our Facebook page at Bird Note Radio. For Bird Note, I'm Mary McCann.
7: Due process. What is it? Who gets it? I'm Robert Reich, and this is a short take from Inequality Media and KALW. There's been some misinformation about this fundamental right that's guaranteed by the U.S. Constitution.
8: Your Secretary of State says everyone who's here, citizens and non-citizens, deserve due process. Do you agree, Mr. President?
9: I don't know. I'm not a lawyer.
7: Well, I am a lawyer, and I've argued before the Supreme Court. The Fifth Amendment to the Constitution explicitly says no person shall be deprived of life, liberty, or property without due process of law. If you're an immigrant who has been detained by ICE, you are entitled to a notice of the charges against you. The government must also provide you with a charging document, often called a notice to appear, outlining the reasons for potential deportation. You have the right to present evidence before an immigration judge to show why you should not be deported. You might be seeking asylum, for example, or have a student visa or green card, and you have the right to appeal the decision to a higher court. You cannot simply be ripped off the streets and deported without a chance to defend yourself. That would be a clear violation of due process. Our country was founded on the idea that government cannot arbitrarily take away your rights and that everyone has a right to defend themselves. And that really means everyone. The word person in the Fifth Amendment makes no distinction between citizens and non-citizens. And the Supreme Court has reaffirmed this multiple times. Conservative and liberal justices have agreed. Due process is a fundamental constitutional protection to ensure that all of us can maintain our life, liberty, and our property, regardless of who we are or where we come from.
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11: The sun is red, and I eat peanut butter near a bone-dry cattle trough in a dining chair in the high Nevada August desert. The day before, I woke up wet in the misty rain over Pando Aspen Grove and breathed in life from the world's largest living organism, a massive clone forest. Today, I breathe in the death of a different forest, burning hundreds of miles away and entering my lungs as a thin, then heavy, gray sadness. Antelope, Monitor, the Big Smoky Valley, I cut north, then west on Highway 50, and the loneliest road in America unfurls in front of me, a black carpet, heading into the smoky sunset.

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1: I'm Scott Tong. As hurricane season starts, FEMA, the department tasked with disaster management, faces depleted funds and workers. We'll talk to the acting FEMA head and to the emergency management director of North Carolina on its recovery from a devastating storm last year. Next time, here and now.
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3: Live from NPR News in Washington, I'm Dave Mattingly. The U.S. and Iran have once again exchanged fire in the Middle East. U.S. Central Command says American forces fired a missile at a ship to prevent it from reaching Iran's main oil terminal on Karg Island. The U.S. Navy continues its blockade of Iranian ports, with the two countries having yet to agree to extend their ceasefire. They're still counting the votes in California's gubernatorial primary. At this hour, Republican Steve Hilton is leading the vote count ahead of Democrats Javier Becerra and billionaire Tom Steyer. The top two finishers will advance to a November runoff. NPR's Stephen Fowler reports on the results of Iowa's gubernatorial primary.
4: Rob Sand is the Democratic nominee. He ran unopposed and is the only statewide Democratic elected official. The Associated Press called the Republican race for businessman Zach Lane in a narrow victory that also allowed Iowa Republican voters to signal displeasure with the president. That race starts out as a true toss-up for November.
3: President Trump had endorsed Republican Congress

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3: Dry weather north. The further south you are, the better chance you'll see some showers and thunderstorms today. So most of the activity will be south of the I-20 corridor. In Oxford today, we should see ample sunshine with a high this afternoon into the low 80s. Tonight, we should remain clear to partly cloudy, an overnight low into the low 60s. Vicksburg, just an outside chance of a shower storm. Otherwise, periods of sunshine. The high will be in the lower 80s today. Later on tonight, a mainly clear sky and overnight low will drop down into the middle 60s. And in Pascagoula, about a 50-50 chance of showers and storms. A high near 80 today. A few showers and storms tonight, upper 60s. I'm a meteorologist, Sally Russell. 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
4: Live from NPR News in Washington, I'm Dave Mattingly. The results of California's gubernatorial primary remain too close to call. At this hour, Republican Steve Hilton is leading the vote count ahead of Democrats Javier Becerra and billionaire Tom Steyer. The top two finishers will advance to voters in November. In Los Angeles, Democratic Mayor Karen Bass has advanced in the city's mayoral primary. It's unclear who she'll face in November. At this hour, Republican and reality TV star Spencer Pratt has the second most votes. Bruce Kahnweiser reports on the results from New Jersey's 7th Congressional District.
5: Former Navy helicopter pilot Rebecca Bennett handily won the Democratic Party's nomination, besting three other opponents. The Associated Press called the race within an hour of the polls closing. Bennett will face an embattled and absent incumbent in Tom Kaine Jr. come November. Kaine has missed more than 100 votes on the House floor over the past 3 months. Bennett called Kaine a coward for failing to stand up to Trump when his agenda hurt New Jerseyans.
6: And to Tom Kaine Jr., Donald Trump, and the MAGA Republicans, we are ready for this fight. Bring it on. Let's go.
5: Kaine has given almost no information about his absence beyond vaguely saying he's facing a serious health matter, but will return to work soon. For NPR News, I'm Bruce Kahnweiser in Greenbrook, New Jersey.
4: This is NPR News from Washington. President Trump says even though the U.S. and Iran have yet to work out an extension of their ceasefire, Iranian officials have agreed to his primary demand.
7: They've already agreed they're not going to have a nuclear weapon.
8: Have they?
7: Oh, yeah. They've agreed to that.
4: The president was speaking to

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3: Dry weather north. The further south you are, the better chance you'll see some showers and thunderstorms today. So most of the activity will be south of the I-20 corridor. In Oxford today, we should see ample sunshine with a high this afternoon into the low 80s. Tonight, we should remain clear to partly cloudy, an overnight low into the low 60s. Vicksburg, just an outside chance of a shower or storm. Otherwise, periods of sunshine. The high will be in the lower 80s today. Later on tonight, a mainly clear sky and overnight low will drop down into the middle 60s. And in Pascagoula, about a 50-50 chance of showers and storms. A high near 80 today. A few showers and storms tonight, upper 60s. I'm a meteorologist, Sally Russell. 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
4: Live from NPR News in Washington, I'm Dave Mattingly. California's gubernatorial primary remains too close to call. At this hour, Republican Steve Hilton is the top vote-getter, followed by Democrats Javier Becerra and billionaire Tom Steyer. As Steve Futterman reports, the top two finishers will advance in November.
5: Hilton is a former Fox commentator. Becerra was Health and Human Services Secretary under President Biden. Hilton was endorsed by President Trump, but said little about him last night.
6: Californians really will have the chance to vote for change in November and take our state in a new direction.
5: Becerra, though, made it clear Trump will be an issue in November.
7: California is bigger than Trump. Our values are undeniable and undeportable.
5: Billionaire businessman Tom Steyer, who is in third place, has yet to concede the race. For NPR News, I'm Steve Futterman in Los Angeles.
4: Democratic Mayor Karen Bass in Los Angeles has advanced in the city's mayoral primary. It's unclear who she'll face in November. At this hour, Republican and reality TV star Spencer Pratt leads city council member Nitya Raman. U.S. Central Command says American forces fired a missile to stop a ship from breaching Iran's main oil terminal on Karg Island. This is NPR News. In southern England, protesters clashed with police overnight. It was sparked by the release of police body cam video showing an 18-year-old student being handcuffed as he lay dying from stab wounds last December. NPR's Lauren Freyer says some are calling the victim England's George Floyd.
8: I can't breathe!
9: I can't breathe!
10: Protesters chant some of Henry Novak's last words. Body cam footage shows police handcuffing 18-year-old Novak and downplaying his injuries as he repeatedly tells them he's been stabbed and can't breathe. Novak was white. His attacker was from the Sikh faith, wore a turban, and that man lied to police, accusing Novak of racist abuse. Police initially arrested the victim rather than the killer. This happened last December, and the killer is now serving

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3: Dry weather north. The further south you are, the better chance you'll see some showers and thunderstorms today. So most of the activity will be south of the I-20 corridor. In Oxford today, we should see ample sunshine with a high this afternoon into the low 80s. Tonight, we should remain clear to partly cloudy, an overnight low into the low 60s. Vicksburg, just an outside chance of a shower storm. Otherwise, periods of sunshine. The high will be in the lower 80s today. Later on tonight, a mainly clear sky and overnight low will drop down into the middle 60s. And in Pascagoula, about a 50-50 chance of showers and storms. A high near 80 today. A few showers and storms tonight, upper 60s. I'm a meteorologist, Kelly Russell. 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
4: Live from NPR News in Washington, I'm Dave Mattingly. President Trump's choice of Bill Pulte to serve as acting director of national intelligence is sparking questions and criticism in Congress. NPR's Daniel Kurtzleben says Pulte is head of the Federal Housing Finance Agency with no background in national security.
5: The post-9/11 law that set up the position of DNI says all nominees must have, quote, extensive national security experience. But Pulte isn't a nominee. Trump is naming him an acting director, so he won't have to go through a Senate confirmation.
4: Pulte would need confirmation to become the permanent director. He will replace Tulsi Gabbard, who announced she's stepping down at the end of the month, citing her husband's recent cancer diagnosis. They're still counting the votes in California's gubernatorial primary. Republican Steve Hilton leads the vote count ahead of Democrats Javier Becerra and billionaire Tom Steyer. The top two finishers will advance in November. In the Los Angeles mayoral primary, that's Democratic Mayor Karen Bass speaking to supporters as she seeks re-election. She's advancing to November. Right now, Republican reality TV star Spencer Pratt is in second place. This is NPR News from Washington. CBS has fired longtime 60 Minutes host Scott Pelley. It follows a staff meeting described as heated, where Pelley confronted the show's new executive producer and questioned his qualifications. In a statement, Pelley accused management at CBS of having wreaked havoc through incompetence and unprofessionalism. Last week, CBS editor-in-chief Barry Weiss fired the top executives at 60 Minutes and forced out two of its correspondents. A new report warns the nation's two largest reservoirs in the western U.S. are being threatened by the Colorado River's historically low water levels. Alex Hager with member station KJZZ has more.
6: Lake Powell and Lake Mead are less than a third full. Ann Castle, one of the report's authors, says if they get much lower, water managers might have to send river water straight through to the other side of their dams and wouldn't be able to store for the future.
7: That undermines the value of the entirety of the Colorado River reservoir system, and we don't want to get there.
6: Castle called on state negotiators to urgently come up with a plan to keep more water in those reservoirs by cutting back on water use instead of just adding water from other reservoirs upstream. For NPR News, I'm Alex Hager in Phoenix.
4: On Wall Street, the Dow was down 225 points in early trading.

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1: Most of the rain and thunderstorms will be across central and southern Mississippi for today, while much of northern Mississippi is expected to be sunny and dry. Tupelo, we may see an isolated shower or two. Otherwise, we should see plenty of sunshine today. A high this afternoon right around 85. Clear and less humid overnight will drop down into the lower 60s. Meridian will see a partly to mostly sunny sky. It'll be breezy, a high near 80 today. Later tonight, mainly clear and overnight low will drop down into the upper 50s. And in Gulfport, chance of showers and storms near 90 today. Chance of showers and storms again tonight, low 70s. I'm meteorologist Sally Russell. 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
2: Think Radio, this is The Blend, your new soundtrack for easing into the day. I'm your host, Java Chapman, aka DJ Java, and for the next hour, we're diving into a curated mix of sound, story, and soul. This is a space where genres bend and borders don't matter. You may hear a jazz vocalist next to an indie band, a timeless soul record, followed by something brand new, or a track from halfway across the world that fits the moment perfectly. Every song is chosen with intention to spark a memory, curiosity, calm, or a little bit of energy when you need it. So whether you're at work, on the road, or just waking up, I'm glad you're here. After the news, we're going to set the tone for the day with an old favorite or your new favorite song. 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
3: Live from NPR News in Washington, I'm Corva Coleman. Six states held primary elections yesterday. There's a lot of interest in the California gubernatorial race. California has an unusual primary. All the candidates from all the parties run together. The top two finishers then go on to the general election, even if they're from the same party. More than 60 candidates competed in the California governor's race, which is too close to call. The leaders so far are Democrat Javier Becerra, the former U.S. Health Secretary, and Republican businessman and former Fox commentator Steve Hilton. Democrat Tom Steyer is in third place. Steve Hilton has won President Trump's endorsement.
4: It looks very much as if Californians really will have the chance to vote for change in November and take our state in a new direction.
3: Steve Hilton was born in Britain and became a U.S. citizen in 2021. The U.S. Supreme Court has cleared the way for Alabama to use a congressional district map favored by Republicans. NPR's Nina Totenberg reports.
5: The ruling means that Alabama's 2026 midterm elections will feature six Republican-leaning districts and one Democratic-leaning seat. In April, the Supreme Court's conservative supermajority all but gutted what remained of the 1965 Voting Rights Act and sent the Alabama case back to the lower court to evaluate in light of the most recent decision. The three-judge panel that reviewed the case all agreed that the state legislature's redistricting plan was based on intentional race-based discrimination. That prompted Alabama to immediately return to the Supreme Court, arguing that the map was partisan, not racially discriminatory. And last night, the state got what it wanted from the court's conservative majority. Nina Totenberg, NPR News, Washington.
3: The U.S. Trade Representative says the Trump administration will impose extra tariffs of at least 10% on imports from 60 economies. This comes after a probe into alleged use of forced labor. China's one of the economies, NPR's Jennifer Pack reports.
6: China says it opposes all forms of unilateral tariffs. President Trump returned to office last year, imposing levies on trade partners under an emergency law. Those were struck down by the Supreme Court earlier this year. Now, the Trump administration is starting to rebuild the tariff wall by initiating trade investigations under different powers to impose new levies. Chinese Foreign Ministry spokesperson Mao Ning says economic and trade issues should be resolved through dialogue and consultation. That is in the works, according to China's Commerce Ministry. It said during Trump's meeting with Chinese leader Xi Jinping last month, both sides agreed to discuss tariff reduction. Jennifer Pak, NPR News, Shanghai.
3: It's NPR.
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8: Good morning, it's 9:04, Wednesday, June 3rd. I'm Desiree Frazier. This is MPB News. This week, the U.S. Department of Agriculture's Brooke Rollins addressed ongoing efforts to fight the New World screwworm. It's a pest that can infect livestock, pets, and other wildlife making its way through South and Central America. It's not in the U.S., but Rollins says infestations are much closer to the border than in the past.
9: Mexico reported 8 new detections of New World screwworm late last week. One of those that was detected was a 5-year-old goat in Coahuila, approximately 25 miles from the U.S.-Mexico border. So this is the closest we've seen it.
8: Efforts to fight the pest include fly sterilization, border detections, and setting up fly traps. The U.S. Department of Housing and Urban Development reports unsheltered homelessness in the state increased 12% last year. Cuts to federal funding for rural areas, including in the Delta and Gulf Coast, are a contributing factor. Reverend James Pennington is with the Bay Back Mission in Biloxi. He says too many folks are homeless for the first time. They need resources, and there aren't the funds to help, keeping them in a cycle of trauma.
10: So you end up sleeping somewhere for a night and being taken advantage of. We see them reliving their trauma over and over again because they're moving from space to space. It really continues that cycle of keeping them in their difficult scenario.
8: HUD's study found over 1,000 people are homeless in the state. A judge sets a 16-year-old South Jones High School student's bond at $1 million. Tuesday, the district attorney said Jackson is accused, or rather, Brad Thompson Anthony said Jackson is accused of strangling his classmate, 16-year-old Valente Alba, in a pond in Ellisville May 18th. He's being charged as an adult with first-degree murder. This is MPB Think Radio. The Blend is next.
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0: 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I'm your host, DJ Java. And that was music from the English duo Flowetry featuring Common and their song Superstar. And if you are a fan of the NPR Tiny Desk, then you probably have watched their NPR Tiny Desk, which came out just the other day, celebrating Black Music Month. If you did not know, June is designated as Black Music Month. So said President Jimmy Carter way back in June of 1979. And it's been a continuous celebration. And I really love what NPR does with their Tiny Desk concerts. They're doing a, you know, Black Music Month series, and Flowetry jumped that off just the other day. So, yeah, so it's a celebration of the contributions and the impact, you know, African Americans have made in the evolution or on the evolution of music right here in the U.S., which trickles across the world because, you know, music and culture is really America's biggest import. Yeah, I know we send a lot of things around, soybeans and, you know, and other stuff, but American culture, African American culture, is really what puts us around. Well, and before we got into Flowetry, we did hear music from Grace Potter with "Love Me Not," and we started the hour off with music from Noah Kahan and "Doors" off of his latest album, which is still doing big, big, big numbers. Now, of course, this is The Blend. We have more great music on the way for you. 11 o'clock, don't forget, Southern Remedy with Dr. Jimmy. But until then, you got me and some beautiful, beautiful music. We're going to continue with a little bit of Black Music Month celebration and bring you some homegrown talent, somebody that was right here in Mississippi and took it all over the world. You want to know who I'm talking about? Stick around. It's coming up next on The Blend right here on MPB Think Radio.
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0: Now, as promised, we're going to bring you some homegrown talent, continuing celebrating Black Music Month on this June 3rd. The pride of Itabena, Mississippi. Yeah, the pride of the Mississippi Delta, who really made his bones out there in Memphis, along with his guitar, Lucille. You know who I'm talking about. The one and only B.B. King, the blues boy himself. This is Paying the Cost to Be the Boss right here on The Blend.

bills. I don't want no mouth from you about the way I'm supposed to live. You must be crazy, woman.

A little bit of jazz for your Wednesday morning. Quincy Jones, Valerie Simpson, Summer in the City. Before that, Steven Sanchez with a little bit of that love, love, love, always what the world needs now. Now let's get into some more jazz, a little homegrown flavor, the one and only, the comparable or the uncomparable or amazing, just, you know, flat out one of the best. This is Cassandra Wilson and Darkness in the Delta right here on The Blend.

You're checking out The Blend right here on MPB Think Radio. And in full transparency, Mississippi, that was not Cassandra Mill Wilson, Darkness in the Delta, one of the great jazz singers right here from Jackson, Mississippi. But that was another Mississippi great, Dorothy Moore with Misty Blue. I'm going to get that Cassandra Wilson on, but these computers, they do funny things. So we're going to get that together. But this is something I know that is correct. Fingers crossed. This is Capital Cities with Vowels as we're moving through this Wednesday morning right here on The Blend.

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0: were mine.
1: If this world were mine, what would you do? Yeah, just put that out there on this Wednesday morning. That's a good question. If this world were mine, what would you do? How would you make it right? That was Luther, Kendrick Lamar, SZA. It's a good Wednesday morning right here on The Blend. Before that song, we got into the Altons with Float. And another one that is really, really doing some, I guess, amazing on the charts or moving around. It's Howdy with Try, Try, Try. And then we got into Happy Landing with The River starting off this last set. Now we're moving into hour number two of The Blend, so make sure you do stick around. More music is on the way. Also, don't forget at 11 o'clock, Dr. Jimmy Stewart with Southern Remedy, the original Southern Remedy, where you just kind of ask whatever you want. You know, we have Relatively Speaking on Tuesdays with Dr. Susan Buttress, and we have Josie Bitwell on Mondays with Southern Remedy Healthy and Fit. Also, we have Kids and Teens, and we have Southern Remedy for Women. But Wednesday, Southern Remedy, the original, just whatever you want to ask Dr. Jimmy. He's probably going to have a well-informed and good answer for you. And if he doesn't, he's not going to make it up, because he cares. He cares about you and your health. So tune in for that. And then if you miss it live at 11 o'clock, check out the podcast via the MPB Public Media app, or you can always just download the podcast wherever you get your audio. So hour number two of The Blend is on the way. And if this is your stop, we appreciate you for being right where you are. But if you can stick around, do that. Stick around. More great music is on the way. This is The Blend right here on MPB Think Radio.

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1: Dry weather north. The further south you are, the better chance you'll see some showers and thunderstorms today. So most of the activity will be south of the I-20 corridor. In Oxford today, we should see ample sunshine with a high this afternoon into the low 80s. Tonight, we should remain clear to partly cloudy, an overnight low into the low 60s. Vicksburg, just an outside chance of a shower or storm. Otherwise, periods of sunshine. The high will be in the lower 80s today. Later on tonight, a mainly clear sky and overnight low will drop down into the middle 60s. And in Pascagoula, about a 50-50 chance of showers and storms. A high near 80 today. A few showers and storms tonight, upper 60s. I'm a meteorologist, Ellen Russell. 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
3: I'm Scott Tong. As hurricane season starts, FEMA, the department tasked with disaster management, faces depleted funds and workers. We'll talk to the acting FEMA head and to the emergency management director of North Carolina on its recovery from a devastating storm last year. 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
5: Live from NPR News in Washington, I'm Corva Coleman. President Trump confirms he told Israel's prime minister that he's crazy. He used an expletive during a call this week that halted planned Israeli airstrikes on Lebanon's capital. Itai Stern reports from Tel Aviv.
6: Trump was asked by conservative writer Miranda Devine on her show Pot Force One about the Axios report and if he had cursed at Netanyahu and called him crazy. Trump confirmed he did and added,
7: I was a little bit perturbed at his constantly fighting with Lebanon. You know, at some point I said, maybe we gotta stop this, we gotta stop it.
6: Trump says despite their differences, the two leaders have worked well together, but they are increasingly at odds. Trump wants to end the war with Iran and Netanyahu's pushed back. Iran, however, says any ceasefire deal must include Lebanon. For NPR News, I'm Itai Stern in Tel Aviv.
5: President Trump has tapped a new acting director of national intelligence. It's the current head of the Federal Housing Finance Agency, Bill Pulte. His current job is to regulate agencies that guarantee home loans in the U.S., but he has no apparent experience in the intelligence field. NPR's Danielle Kurtz-Laban says that could be a difficulty.
8: The post-9/11 law that set up the position of DNI says all nominees must have, quote, extensive national security experience. But Pulte isn't a nominee. Trump is naming him an acting director, so he won't have to go through a Senate confirmation. And remember, this really is a key position right now, with the U.S. engaged with foreign threats around the world during a war with Iran.
5: NPR's Danielle Kurtz-Laban reporting. Results are coming in for the mayor's race in Los Angeles. Incumbent Karen Bass has advanced to the November election. The Associated Press has not called a second candidate to advance in the race, but it appears it may be former reality TV star Spencer Pratt. Steve Futterman reports from Los Angeles.
9: Karen Bass, facing opposition from both the left and right, ended up getting the most votes. It's looking likely that her opponent will be Spencer Pratt. Both were talking last night as if they will be facing each other. Pratt says the voters want change.
10: I just believe there's a lot of Los Angeles that is so excited to hear a non-politician. I don't want to be a politician.
9: Bass, who's been criticized by Pratt for the way she handled last year's deadly wildfire, says LA has challenges, but is still thriving.
11: Los Angeles is the creative capital of the world, where we dream and we make our dreams come true.
9: The office is nonpartisan, but Bass is a Democrat, Pratt a Republican, and Democrats have a huge registration advantage. For NPR News, I'm Steve Futterman in Los Angeles.
5: And you're listening to NPR News from Washington. The U.S. Supreme Court has cleared the way for Alabama to use a congressional district map that was drawn up to favor Republicans. Last week, a special three-judge federal panel overturned the map, saying it was created to discriminate against black voters. Democratic Congressman Shamari Figures, a black representative from Alabama, will likely lose his seat in upcoming elections. A series of papers published in the American Journal of Public Health argue ultra-processed foods are the new war on tobacco. Health advocates are saying it's time to regulate them, as NPR's Maria Godoy reports.
12: The new papers add to evidence that links overconsumption of ultra-processed foods to poor health outcomes, including diabetes and obesity. But the papers also look at how tobacco giants Philip Morris and R.J. Reynolds use tactics learned from cigarettes to develop and sell ultra-processed foods when they owned large food firms from the 1980s to the early 2000s. That includes using chemical additives to make products more appealing, says UCSF researcher Laura Schmidt.
13: When people think about these foods, we should be understanding that they are very, very closely related to cigarettes, particularly in terms of the chemical additives. Those additives are the same.
12: She and others are calling for marketing restrictions and other regulations to curb consumption of ultra-processed foods. Maria Godoy, NPR News.
5: The U.S. Geological Survey says there was a strong earthquake about 100 miles off the coast of Northern California and Southern Oregon this morning. There were at least two aftershocks. There was no tsunami. No damage or injuries were reported. This is NPR.
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0: Brand new music from Infinity Song and Hurricane right here on The Blend. It's a great Wednesday morning. Hour number two. If you were here for hour number one, whew, you are a super trooper. If you've just joined in, we appreciate you for spending some time with MPB, spending some time with The Blend on this Wednesday morning. Now, you just heard Infinity Song with brand new music from Hurricane. I did this yesterday. The group is Infinity Song. The name of their upcoming album is Infinity Song, and the name of the song is Hurricane. There's too many songs in there. And before that, Cassius Culpepper with After Me, and we started the set off with Alan Stone featuring Alicia Cara with Bed I Made, which came from the request line. The email is theblend@mpbonline.org. But Cassius Culpepper, Alan Stone, they're going to be in Jackson at the Cathead Jam this upcoming Friday and Saturday. And Alan Stone actually had a conversation with Jermaine Flood that's going to come out on Next Stop Mississippi on tomorrow. So tune in for that. Got my fingers crossed about speaking with Cassius Culpepper. He's a very busy man. I thought we were going to have something today, but he's actually out doing something with Apple Music. So he's kind of big time, but we're going to try to get him on The Blend. And yeah, they're going to be at Cathead Jam this weekend. So that's a good time. Live music and the summer sun. Can't beat that. Now, more is on the way. This is The Blend. Happy Wednesday right here on MPB Think Radio.
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Billy Bragg, Wilco, California Stars, right here on The Blend. People are still talking about this show at Thalia Hall and at Double Decker Festival out there in Oxford. Wilco always putting on good work. Good work. Before that, Eric Clapton with Wonderful Tonight. You're inside The Blend on this wonderful Wednesday. Don't forget 11 o'clock, Southern Remedy with Dr. Jimmy Stewart. It's going to be on your airwaves, so stick around for that. And then, before that, you got me. More music. Here's 94 East, If You See Me, featuring the one and only Prince Rogers Nelson, right here on The Blend.

0: it's kind of credited with getting his career, with Prince's career established. So if you have some time, look up 94 East, 94 EAST, and take you down another Prince rabbit hole if you haven't already been down that way. The Prince fans, they know about all of the iterations and side projects. So that's another one if you're just, tipping the surface on Prince. But more music is on the way. This is The Blend, curated mix of sound, story, and soul on your Wednesday. I'm DJ Java, and much more is coming up after the break. Stick around.
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Music from 94 East featuring Prince. Yeah, named after the Interstate 94 that runs through Minneapolis, St. Paul. That's one of the earlier iterations of Prince and all of his genius, you know, started by Pepe Willie, which was the former husband of one of Prince's cousins. And,

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Brief Encounter with Human. One of my favorite songs. Just listening to the song, even though they're talking, you know, kind of a relationship, man and woman. I'm only human, but it's such a theme that you can just carry with you. I'm only human. That's it. That's all I got. I will slip and fall, but it's okay. It's okay. Now, before Brief Encounter and the song Human, we got into some Yasin with Taste of My Lips featuring Portugal the Man and a couple other folks. It was a big smorgasbord on that song. And then we get before that, Faye Mina with The Way I Love. And we started this set off with music from Jerome 87 with Mr. Alligator. Yeah, Mr. Alligator. Now, we're coming up on the end of hour number two for The Blend, but not quite. Still got a few more songs to get into. So, yeah, this is what we'll do. Let's dig in the crates real quick. Let's pick up some Fleetwood Mac. Who's mad at Fleetwood Mac? Nobody. Here's The Chain right here on The Blend.

Fleetwood Mac, The Chain, right here on The Blend as we're ending out hour number two for your Wednesday morning. I appreciate you for spending some time with MPB, with The Blend, and making some time for yourself, because we're just playing some music. We're just vibing out. The news sometimes can be a little heavy. And as you have told us, this is a bit of a reprieve from some of the heaviness of the day. So we appreciate you for appreciating it. And don't forget, Dr. Jimmy is up next with Southern Remedy, followed by Here and Now at noon. 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Now, hopefully the groove finds you wherever the rest of this Wednesday takes you. And as always, if the Lord said the same, we'll do this thing again next time. Here's one of my favorites, Stevie Wonder, right here on The Blend.

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1: Most of the rain and thunderstorms will be across central and southern Mississippi for today, while much of northern Mississippi is expected to be sunny and dry. Tupelo, we may see an isolated shower or two. Otherwise, we should see plenty of sunshine today. A high this afternoon right around 85. Clear and less humid overnight will drop down into the lower 60s. Meridian will see a partly to mostly sunny sky. It'll be breezy, a high near 80 today. Later tonight, mainly clear and overnight low will drop down into the upper 50s. And in Gulfport, chance of showers and storms near 90 today. Chance of showers and storms again tonight, low 70s. I'm meteorologist Sally Russell. 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

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I'm your host, Dr. Jimmy Stewart, Professor of Internal Medicine and Pediatrics at the University of Mississippi Medical Center. 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

0: Live from NPR News, I'm Lakshmi Singh. The head of the UN's nuclear watchdog agency says inspectors have been on the ground in Iran, but they did not go back to the places that were attacked. Instead, they visited small labs and other facilities. Here's NPR's Aya Batrawi.
1: Rafael Grossi of the International Atomic Energy Agency says there's very limited to no activity in Iran now in uranium mining and enrichment. Grossi was directly involved in nuclear talks between Iran and the U.S. in February, just before the U.S. and Israel struck Iran. Asked by NPR if Iran had agreed then to zero stockpiling of its highly enriched uranium, Grossi said it's hard to say because talks were truncated by war.
2: There were a number of alternatives that were being discussed at that time. One is what you mentioned, but it was not the only one.
1: Grossi says other options included Iran halting or limiting enrichment. Now he says it's yet to be seen what can be agreed on. Aya Batrawi, NPR News, Abu Dhabi.
0: President Trump's endorsement streak did not pay off in Iowa's gubernatorial contest yesterday. His candidate, Representative Randy Feenstra, narrowly lost the Republican nomination to farmer and businessman Zach Lahn. The Democratic Party nominee for governor is State Auditor Rob Sand. He ran unopposed. And Pierre Stephen Fowler has been watching the gubernatorial and Senate primaries.
3: Democrats chose their nominee for U.S. Senate. Republicans chose their pick for governor. Three of the four House races are indeed viewed as some of the few competitive races in the country this fall. For the Senate, the nominee is State House Representative Josh Turek. He's a Paralympian who holds a seat that voted for Trump and argued that his background and campaign strategy is the best way for Democrats to win in a red state. Primary voters agreed, picking him over a progressive state senator by a 2-to-1 margin.
0: Stephen Fowler reporting. The California gubernatorial primary has yet to be called. The three leading candidates vying to succeed Governor Gavin Newsom are Democrats Javier Becerra and Tom Steyer and Republican Steve Hilton. Federal investigators are examining the prediction market trades of former New York Republican Congressman George Santos. NPR's Bobby Yalin has details.
4: 4 months after George Santos had a 7-year wire fraud prison sentence commuted by President Trump, he took to social media. Santos said he planned on attending Trump's State of the Union address. What he didn't say publicly is that he was betting tens of thousands of dollars on the prediction market site Kalshi that he would not attend. Before it was revealed he did not go, he cashed out. That's according to three sources with direct knowledge of Santos's trades. The Justice Department and the Commodity Futures Trading Commission are investigating. When reached by NPR, Santos said the investigations were news to him. He said, "I'm not saying yes, I'm not saying no," when asked if he has an account on Kalshi. Bobby Allen, NPR News.
0: From Washington, this is NPR. Scientists have launched an ambitious effort to develop new gene therapies for brain disorders such as Alzheimer's, Parkinson's, and ALS. NPR's John Hamilton has the latest.
5: The Allen Institute in Seattle is running the collaborative effort known as the Brain Health Accelerator. It's an outgrowth of the federally funded Brain Initiative, which was launched by President Obama in 2013. Ed Lean of the Allen Institute says scientists now know how to tweak a particular gene in certain brain cells.
6: And that opens up the possibility for very specific precision genetic therapies for brain disorders.
5: Lean says one of the first targets will be Huntington's disease, a fatal inherited disorder. It's caused by a genetic mutation that tells nerve cells to make too much of one type of protein. Scientists think gene therapy can prevent this. John Hamilton, NPR News.
0: Ukrainian long-range drones have struck oil storage facilities in Russia, sending smoke billowing above St. Petersburg. President Volodymyr Zelensky said on social media today it all happened while the city was hosting an economic forum. St. Petersburg is Russia's second largest city and President Vladimir Putin's birthplace. The attack took place the day after Russia carried out a series of drone and missile attacks on the Ukrainian capital and other cities. A seatbelt defect prompting Ford to recall about 420,000 of its Expedition and Lincoln Navigator vehicles dating back to 2018. The automaker's also recalling thousands of Bronco, Sport, and Maverick vehicles for issues related to suspension systems. This is NPR News.
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10: 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I'm Dr. Jimmy Stewart, professor of internal medicine and pediatrics at the University of Mississippi Medical Center. 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But hope wherever you are listening to us right now, whether it's live or on a podcast at a different time, that you're having a great day. Typical summer weather doesn't even sound like a tongue twister. Typical southern pattern of weather right now, you know, just a lot of heat and humidity. Please be careful. I've been working outside on the weekends and when I get home from work, and it is really hot and humid out there, and it's hard to keep up with fluid losses. And, you know, even though, you know, you would think physicians would know this, right? Like, even being a physician who knows about this, sometimes I can get sort of focused on what I'm doing in the yard and fall a little bit behind with hydration. And I had that experience this weekend. I was a little bit out of it for a while, but thankfully got rested, came inside. Pick your times if you can to work outside. The bookends of the day tend to be a little bit better, lower humidity and lower temperatures. If it's overcast, it's a little bit better too. But protect your skin, of course, with sunscreen and those nasty little critters that like to bite us. I had a horsefly that was just persistent on me the other day. And keep in mind, it's not just those nasty bites that you can get, particularly with mosquitoes or some other things, and viruses in this area that they could potentially give you too. So lots of stuff to, you know, manage, I would say. But still, it's great to get outside. And certainly in the South, we've got our fair share of heat and humidity, but we also have lots of opportunity to do that. Get a little bit of physical activity, whether it's in an unstructured way or structured way, either one are good for you. Remember, you're wanting to at least get 150 minutes of moderate activity a week or 75 of strenuous. So that's just something to keep in mind. A lot of us, you know, are a little bit more resistant to more structured physical activity. You can always sort of build that into things that you're doing. So just keep that in mind. This is Southern Remedy. The number to call right now is 1-877-MPB-RING. That's 1-877-672-7464. We're going to go to Ann right now from West Tennessee. Good morning, Ann.
11: Good morning, Dr. Jimmy. Thank you for taking my call. I missed the very beginning of your program. I was on the phone trying to get through. I'm just wondering,
10: Ann,
11: what...
10: You didn't miss anything, Ann. You didn't miss a thing.
11: Oh, gosh. Any word you say is gold. you're just down-to-earth common sense, and that's what I need. I never had allergy problems before, but now I'm a senior citizen, and we retired and live in West Tennessee, and we live over in the in a wooded area over the river, over the Tennessee River. So we're lucky for that. But all of a sudden, you know, I love to just be outdoors and do things, but all of a sudden, it seems like instead of seasonal allergies, it's becoming more like a long time in the spring and early summer and a long time in the fall. And I take Zyrtec, but then I read, well, it's good to take it at night before you go to bed to help you sleep. But then if you're going to go outside in the morning, I didn't know if that was the best time to take it early in the morning, or just any other sprays or anything that you might recommend.
10: Yeah, yeah, great question. And let me ask you one question before I answer yours. Did you said you retired and moved there? It sounds like a beautiful site, too. How long have you been in that area that you just moved into?
11: Oh, that's a great question. We've been here almost lucky 13 years, but I was out doing all kinds of things. We were clearing some of the property and everything, and I never had any issues initially. It seems like just the last several years.
10: Yeah, okay. Yeah, that is important. Sometimes if it's fairly recent, like a lot of people will have the experience of they didn't have many allergies. They move somewhere totally different, and they may have some allergies that first or even the second year, and usually it'll quiet down after that. This sounds like it's a little bit different, though. You gave, although that site is certainly beautiful, you gave a number of things that would be indicative of having a higher risk for allergies there. Lots of trees, particularly hardwoods. Everybody worries about the pine pollen because we can see it, but the ones that are the worst actors as far as allergies go are, you know, oak and birch and all kinds of other things, and you can't see that pollen as well in the air. But certainly in the springtime, that is a huge source of allergies. Even if you, and you don't have to, you know, it's a common misconception that if you don't have allergies as a kid, you're not going to have them as an adult, or if you haven't had them as an adult earlier in your life, that sort of protects you. You can develop an allergy to anything at any point in time, and it can be things you've been exposed to for longer periods of time. Now, the other thing is like having a river nearby, that certainly brings a lot of stuff with it as far as, you know, what plants and different things live around there. Summertime, we're well into the grass season, and I don't know what your pattern of rain has been there, but if it's anything like, you know, the rest of the South, then it is a perfect storm for an allergen surge. So a lot of the milder temperatures that we've had, the not having a hard freeze, you know, late in the spring, that allows trees to sort of bust out with a lot more pollen, increased rains, and not having as dry a period. All those are just sort of a setup for that. Grasses in the summertime, same kind of thing. You know, usually when the rains sort of tail off early summer, and then if they pick back up, that can be sort of a pump, so to speak, to just get that pollen out there. So you're not going to be able to avoid it. I mean, those beautiful views, you want to be able to enjoy those and go outside and do the things that you want to do. So how can we treat this? So the antihistamines are sort of a mainstay for a lot of people. Now, Zyrtec is one of the it's marketed as a non-sedating. It's pretty much less sedating. And Zyrtec, Allegra, and Claritin are probably three of the most common ones. And they're either a 12-hour or a 24-hour medication. So whether you take it in the morning or night with Zyrtec, it's going to be around for a good bit of time. And, you know, people saying, hey, take it at night, it'll help you sleep. It's non-sedating, so it won't really work like Benadryl, which is one of the more sedating antihistamines. So that's, you could try it in the morning and see if it gives you any kind of relief. As far as one versus the other, like if you wanted to switch between like Zyrtec to something else, a lot of people find that one works a little bit better for them. So you may be able to do that. And they're all three of those, the Allegra, the Zyrtec, and the Claritin, are over the counter. Allegra might be another choice that you want to check out and just see. And if they're still having problems like that, on those medications, then you might want to consider an over-the-counter nasal spray like Flonase. And that's just something that you would spray in your nose once a day. It usually takes about 3 days to start working. And during the times that you're having more of a problem, if it is spring and summer, that's when you want to do it. Like, you don't have to do it all year round, but the times that you know that allergens are kicking up. Then there's another one that's a prescription nasal spray called Ipratropium. That's with an I. And Ipratropium works a little bit differently to sort of cut off that runny nose hydrant type situation that you get with allergies. But that would be another one but you'd have to see a physician to get that prescription. But the Flonase and maybe trying something like Allegra. You want to stay away from the decongestant, so anything with like Claritin D or Allegra D or Zyrtec D, just because those can have other side effects. But if you try, a different antihistamine, maybe Allegra, and then add the Flonase to it if you need to, you can use both of those together. And the steroid, you don't absorb that. That's a nice, thing, is it just gets in the nose where most people's symptoms are. A nasal wash also would help. So you could do that before the Flonase. So it takes a bit of getting used to, and there's different ways to do it. Some people use what's called a neti pot. And that's basically, you have a saline solution that you put in there, and it washes up one side of one nostril and comes out the other. Or there's application bottles that do this, like CVS, Walgreens, they all have these, and they have these little saline packets. You use distilled water, you'd add these to it just to give it, just the right consistency for what's good for those tissues. And that's just helping to wash all that gunk off of those nasal membranes. And I can tell you what I do, because I have pretty severe allergies, usually in the early spring, but also in summer. I will do the nasal wash once or twice a day, and then use the Flonase after that. And generally that's all I have to use. Everybody's different, but that way I'm just washing stuff off, and then I'm using the Flonase once a day, and then that usually takes care of it.
11: Oh, that makes a lot of sense. What's that little thing you talked about before, the saline packets, that neti something?
10: Neti pot. It's not something that it's a little contraption that basically allows you to pour that nasal solution up one side of the nose and out the other. So that's
11: okay.
10: All. Yeah.
11: Okay.
10: And it doesn't really matter if you use that method versus something else like a application bottle. The application bottle is it's something that you just sort of squirt it up there and it comes out the other. But you're looking for it to, when you use that, again, it does take a little bit of getting used to, just the sensation of it, but it'll wash all that gunk off of there. Then you can use the Flonase to get that Flonase right to the mucous membranes without all that mucus on top of it, because you lose a lot of that direct contact.
11: That makes perfect sense. I don't want to become a bubble boy,
10: right.
11: Outdoors and everything.
10: Yeah.
11: And I do watch the air quality, because I know that's important. So
10: Right. Yeah, the pollen counts, when they're going to be higher, certainly that's going to be a day that you might have some more symptoms. And, if you try all of that and you don't get anywhere, go see an allergist, because they can help. Adults can get allergy shots too. Like, if you're like, I absolutely have to be outdoors, this is miserable for me, this is not how I viewed my retirement, help me, doc. And they'll do everything and throw the kitchen sink at you to get you to the point where you can, you can do this kind of stuff. But for some adults, even older adults, that's, that allergy shots are something that can help.
11: Well, I have one follow-up question on all this.
10: Sure.
11: I just had a real bad bout for a few days where it seemed like it was all the allergy stuff going on, but then kind of like chest pressure and muscle aches and headaches. And I kind of thought, well, maybe I got a little virus on top of the allergies. But what are the normal symptoms with allergies? with like seasonal allergies and all the grass and pollen in the air, that you should have and not be too concerned about, but that's just kind of normal.
10: Yeah.
11: Does that make sense?
10: Yeah, it makes perfect sense. Yeah, for an allergic type reaction, so allergic rhinitis, that's just around the nose, the most common thing is a runny nose. You can feel like your nose is stopped up, just using the vernacular language there. You might have a change in your voice because of a lot of mucus that's draining down the back of your throat. You might also have a cough, particularly if you're laying down, because that mucus pulls in the back of your throat and it can just be an irritant. People are going to have watery eyes with it, sneezing. They may even have some symptoms on their skin. So a lot of people get hives with this too, or other skin conditions. There's a fancy one called keratosis pilaris that some people get. These are all atopic symptoms, meaning that it's an allergic response that the body has, and it can be anywhere in the body, right? But normally, if you're talking about just general, quote, allergies, unquote, that's the kind of things that are sort of focused around the nose. Now, if you get those other systemic symptoms, because you can have exact same symptoms with a virus, but if it, you know, if you've got the body aches, certainly if you had a fever, allergies don't cause fever. You can have allergies and then have something on top of it, you know, like a viral infection, but typically they're not going to have that. You might be coughing up some things, but it's not, you know, if you're coughing up big old nasty stuff from your lungs, that's probably not an allergic reaction. There are some
11: people. What about mild nausea because of this stuff that's like in your nasal cavities and it's kind of draining?
10: Oh, yeah. Yeah.
11: Is that normal?
10: Yeah. So okay. Particularly, you know, a lot of people will be like, I get sort of nauseated when I have a lot of, nasal drainage, period. So, but yeah, you could have that just because you're swallowing that mucus and then, you know, it sort of upsets your stomach a little bit and you get a little bit of nausea. And there are some things on physical exam we look for too. Like we'll look in the back of the throat and we'll look for things like cobblestoning is one sign that we see. So that's the back of the throat that looks sort of like cobblestones. And that goes along more with allergic symptoms. When we look in people's noses, if it's sort of a pale look to it instead of a fiery red, a lot of times that'll be more towards allergic stuff. Of course, you're not going to be able to do much of that part of it. But as far as symptoms go, you know, the runny eyes and nose, the sneezing, that drip down the back of the post-nasal drip down the back of your throat, cough, particularly if you're laying down at night, if it gets worse,
11: right.
10: Those kinds of things. Yeah.
11: I think I had all of the above.
10: Yeah.
11: I checked all the boxes.
10: Unfortunately, right? Yeah.
11: Yeah, but anyway, no complaint. Now, there's lots of worse things, but you've really, really helped me to kind of address this with more of a structured plan, and I so appreciate it. I so appreciate you guys being there and everything you do.
10: Well, you're welcome, and thanks for continuing to listen to us way up there in West Tennessee. Is that a broadcast station, or is that online? Is that a broadcast station that you're receiving, or is that?
11: Oh no, it was totally a happy accident, because when we retired here from Nashville, I tried to get NPR in Nashville and on my radio, a real radio, and it wouldn't come in, and I picked up Mississippi Public Radio, and I was like, well, dang. This is better. I like this better with all your special shows. I mean, and I am a supporter. I'm not a huge big buck supporter, but I'm a monthly subscriber.
10: Hey, you don't have to. And that's we love that. Hey, thank you for that. And again, thank you for listening. And that's just we try to make an impact in the people on the, and it's always interesting to me, people who are out of state too, and how they can connect, whether it's online or whether it's on the fringes of the state and everything. But that means a lot, and thank you for contributing to those programs. People think, well, I can't give much. It's probably not going to have a big impact. Huge impact, because we have a lot of listeners, and as a total group, that can really help support these programs.
11: Well, I was part of the March of Dimes back in the 50s, and that was huge what that did. And I don't want to disparage you guys, but between you and Felder and AutoCorrect and all these things and DIY, it's like, I mean, Fix It 101, you guys are like a very cheap date, and I just feel awful that I'm getting so much for so little.
10: Oh, but, well, that
11: you,
10: hey,
11: you should be proud.
10: It's our pleasure. It's our pleasure to do that. We do thank you. All right. That's a great little great feedback there. Good to hear. We're going to take a break. When we come back, plenty of time for your calls. That number again is 1-877-MPB-RING. That's 1-877-672-7464.

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4: 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I'm Dr. Jimmy with you this morning, answering your calls and questions about any kind of healthcare topic that you are interested in. 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That email address is remedy@mpbonline.org. We were talking about allergy symptoms before the break, and I got an email last week from a listener, and they said, "Hi, I have a cough. I've seen allergy doctors, lung doctors, and taken different allergy medications. The cough will stop for about 3 to 4 weeks, then start back. Do you have any suggestions? Oh, and I have had this cough for years." So it does bring up an issue of like a cough, particularly a chronic cough like this, can be caused by a number of things. Oftentimes we get what we call in the medical field, we anchor down on things. So we anchor on one thing and we forget that there may be multiple causes for that. And particularly if you're doing everything to address one cause and it's not improving your symptoms, then you need to take a step back and, you know,

initiated anywhere along the nasorespiratory tract. We tend to think of the respiratory system as sometimes as just the lungs, but it's also the larger airways, that the bronchioles that go to each the bronchus that go to each lung, and then also the trachea, and then even the upper part in back of the throat. So all these areas can cause a cough. And while allergic type conditions where you have a postnasal drip of increased mucus and that drips down the back of your throat can certainly do that, there are other things too. So if your physicians haven't been considering this, maybe they want to consider things like gastroesophageal reflux. So reflux can also do that. Our stomach pH is rather low and acidic, and our stomach can handle that just fine with the coating and the different types of cells that are there. But if you have reflux, meaning that stomach material is coming back up the esophagus, it can actually irritate it enough and, you know, even come all the way back up the esophagus into the where it connects with the airway and cause a cough that way. And certain people have, you know, reflux symptoms, and they may have a cough when they lie flat or early in the morning. And we talked about where that may be like pooling of nasal secretions. But if it's not really fitting with that, that's another reason for a cough. It may be something within the lungs themselves. So irritation to the lung tissue or the larger airways. Certainly if there's a process going on there, there's some chronic fungal infections, particularly here in the Mississippi and Ohio River valleys. We have something called histoplasmosis, and almost everybody's been exposed to this. And if you look at x-rays, the longer you live, you're probably going to see what we call little small granulomas in there that are probably caused by the lung sort of walling off those little histoplasmosis organisms. So things like that sometimes need to be treated. Everybody thinks of, you know, sort of the classic mold from buildings and that kind of thing. That can be an issue, but this is a little bit different with an infectious standpoint. And then there's other changes within the lungs themselves. So you may have some, certainly if you smoke, that's a huge cause of a cough. Or any other irritant. Vaping could also cause that too. Any kind of damage to the lung over time. So in this case, if you've been seeing, you know, particularly an allergy doctor, you may want to go to a lung doctor. You may even want to bring in the ear, nose, and throat doctor. Sometimes you need different perspectives to get to the bottom of something. And it may be as easy as doing a trial of an antacid, for instance, of something like a proton pump inhibitor. These are things like omeprazole or pantoprazole. And that if the symptoms go away, you may have a diagnosis there, or they may want to do some, you know, further testing to see if you may have reflux or some of those other things. But that's just a thought, particularly if it's been going on for years and it's intermittent like that. I think you need to sort of broaden out the people that are seeing you. So if you've been seeing an allergist, maybe add on a lung doctor, a pulmonologist, or an ear, nose, and throat doctor, and they can sort of weigh in on that matter. But it, certainly one of the more common things people come into the office with is a cough. It's just not just caused by allergic type symptoms, but by other things as well. This is Southern Remedy. Dr. Jimmy with you this morning, answering your calls, questions, and emails. And we would love to hear from you. We're going to take another break. When we come back, plenty of time for you to call in. That number is 1-877-MPB-RING. That's 1-877-672-7464. We'll be right back after this.

0: I'm Dr. Susan Buttress, host of Southern Remedies, Relatively Speaking. 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
1: I'm Scott Tong. As hurricane season starts, FEMA, the department tasked with disaster management, faces depleted funds and workers. We'll talk to the acting FEMA head and to the Emergency Management Director of North Carolina on its recovery from a devastating storm last year. Next time, here and now.
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1: Welcome back to Southern Remedy. Dr. Jimmy with you this morning, answering your calls, questions, and emails about any kind of medical topic that you have a question about. That number to call again is 1-877-MPB-RING. That's 1-877-672-7464. Or you can email us. That email address is remedy@mpbonline.org. We're going to go to Roger in Florence. Good morning, Roger.
2: Good morning, sir. Let me give you a general compliment first. A lot of people have favorite doctors. Well, I got a whole lot of doctors at my age, but you're one of my favorites, so that's a...
1: Oh, thank you, Roger. I do appreciate that.
2: Well, you do a good job.
1: Thank you.
2: My question is, a long-time taker of donepezil. Is that Aricept? Same thing?
1: That's the generic is donepezil, yeah.
2: Yeah, and the doctor who prescribed it years ago, 20 or more, has retired, but he was of the opinion, and I think everybody was at the time, that might have some deterring effect or delaying effect or something on Alzheimer's. Now, we know a lot more about Alzheimer's now than we did in our treatments now. Other treatments, Lord, I'm not into any of those. I'm still taking it, and all the doctors I go to that ask about say, well, hey, it just doesn't seem to be hurting anything. We hate for you to stop taking something because, it doesn't seem to be doing any harm. My question is, on those particular drugs, I take 5 milligrams, as little as you can buy daily, and so what do you know about the effects of stopping it?
1: Yeah, so it's probably the most common medication that's prescribed both for Alzheimer's. Usually not so much. You're right. Like 20 years ago, a lot of people were prescribing it at that time for primary prevention. In other words, you didn't have any memory loss at that time. May or may not have a family history of that, although we know now Alzheimer's is fairly common. A lot of people were put on it. Now it's just if you have symptoms of memory loss that are typical of dementia, it is used as a medication to help improve those symptoms. And typically,
2: I should be more specific. I should be a little more specific.
1: Yeah, go ahead. Go ahead.
2: I hate to reveal this to the public, because then I'll get more calls to sell me something. But I'm 87.
1: Okay.
2: So I'm doing fine at 87. I've had a lot of traumatic injuries, but I've survived them. And so I either have it or I don't have it.
1: Yep.
2: But I do have. I think the diagnosis officially it may have gone from slight to moderate adult-related short-term memory loss and basic memory loss, and I've had a craniotomy because of a traumatic injury that caused a stroke, and so I've lost some memory there. But I'm doing fine independently and all that sort of thing. But again, the answer from several different professions is, well, you're taking it, we don't want you to stop it.
1: And I think that's a legitimate question, to answer. Yeah, that does help too with that background, because that may be impacting, sort of why they put you on it or what it's doing right now. So the way this thing works is it's an acetylcholinesterase inhibitor. That's the fancy name for it. So acetylcholine is one of those chemicals in the brain in between the nerve cells that help with brain transmission, particularly as it relates to memory. And it basically increases levels of that in between those cells when you take it. It is not a permanent thing. In other words, if you take it and then stop it, those levels are probably going to go down a little bit. It tends to be fairly well tolerated in individuals, even as you get older. That's the population we prescribe it in. I would say, I would agree that if you've been taking it this long and you haven't noticed any negative side effects of things, that's probably okay. However, if you stop it, I don't think there's a danger in doing that. Just to see what would happen. And then if you do have some increase in symptoms of short-term memory loss, you could just restart it, and you should get the same effect. I don't see I'm not aware of a side effect of stopping it like that. In fact, we do that all the time. If we don't see an improvement after about 3 to 6 months, we'll just stop it. But I think it, if you want to just, cut back on what you're taking, I think that's okay. Now, I will say, if your symptoms have been fairly stable for a long period of time at your age now, as long as there's not other things happening, as long as there's not another stroke, as long as there's not a change in your blood pressure or other health of other things, most likely you're going to have, just a little bit of a decrease in memory, particularly short term, because we all lose that a little bit as we get older, but you can retain a lot of that. And if you've made it to that age, almost, not too many more years to 90, then that's positive that you're probably going to still have that same level of mental capacity unless other things happen. But I don't know if that gave you a lot of, direction with that, but I would say if you really want to just see what, happens, I don't see a big risk with that. And then if you notice that your short-term memory loss is worse off of it, you just get back on it.
2: Yeah, well, I certainly understand the commentary from my doctors to that effect. Y'all just keep taking it. We don't think it's hurting it. Because they don't want to cause and be the responsible person. I wouldn't either for bringing on something unforeseen. So I understand that.
1: Yeah.
2: But I'm patient, so I get to do what I want to do. So I ran out, and so I'm out, and so I have to get some or not get some. And I think I'm just going to try that. But that's good, and I don't hold you responsible for the terrible result that may happen. But I will thank you for a good result that happens.
1: Oh, there we go. Yeah, and I would say one more thing, Roger, is don't just go off of your own observations, because they may not be as objective. So get some people who you trust, who you're around a lot, and who know you for a long time, and see if they notice something. Bring them in to get that objectivity.
2: That's excellent advice, and I think that's advice for anybody. And I happen to have a person who's close enough to probably observe. So, okay, well, thanks a lot, and thanks for what you do. Keep it up.
1: Thank you, Roger. We do appreciate it. Thanks for calling. This is Southern Remedy. The number to call is 1-877-MPB-RING. That's 1-877-672-7464. We're going to go to John from Vicksburg. Good morning, John.
3: Good morning, Doctor. I am a 78-year-old man with a elevated PSA of 4.1. And I'm curious, I just received that on my portal. I'm concerned if I should be concerned about that, since the level after 4.0 is out of range.
1: Yep.
3: Another question also, why do they stop taking men's PSA or checking their prostate after the age 70? Never understood that.
1: Yeah, good questions. So let me take your first one. So as you mentioned, that's just barely over. On most of the labs, they're going to have an upper limit of normal is 4. But what you also need to keep in mind is as you get older, that your number, whatever that is probably going to go up a little bit as for every year you get older. That range usually is just reported for all ages. In other words, if they're checking in a 50-year-old or a 100-year-old, That range, you know, that's within the normal range is going to be the same, even though as you get older, it's going to go up. So really, it depends on who you're talking to. But most, you know, like urological societies and everything, if you're in your late 70s, that typical cutoff is probably going to be higher, somewhere around 6 to 6.5. And they're probably not going to worry about it too much. Another thing to keep in mind, if you're getting it checked regularly, it is looking at what your baseline has been. So if you've been like 3.8 or 3.9, you know, the last couple of years, and then you're at 4.1, that's okay. But if you went from 2 last year to 4 this year, they're probably going to want to repeat that at some point just to see if that's, you know, if that's something to be concerned about. Typically, for prostate cancer, and prostate cancer is a weird thing with PSAs. Like, if your PSA comes back 20, obviously, that's probably not just the normal aging process of your PSA getting going up. And it goes up because the prostate gets bigger. But if it's 20, then your physician is probably going to be a lot more concerned about prostate cancer in that setting. But in these smaller ranges, like you, unfortunately, you can have, every once in a while, somebody can have prostate cancer with a normal PSA, which is why the testing, you know, we've really gone back and forth on the testing over time. You know, somebody who is, you know, younger, with no family history of prostate cancer, you may want to check it once, or you may not want to check it that often, only if they have symptoms, because it really doesn't help you as much unless it's really, really high. And that falls under the area for your neck, for your follow-up question, is why do they cut it off after a while? It's just because of that, because it's so variable as you get older that you can have somebody that doesn't have any prostate cancer and they can be 80, and their PSA can be 10, and that may be normal for them. And it may cause your, once you see it that's elevated that much, you're probably going to, you know, refer them to a urologist. The urologist may want to get some biopsies of the prostate. And it's unlikely that they're, even if they have prostate cancer, usually that's so slow a cancer, they're probably going to have symptoms, like urinary symptoms that change, that would help make that diagnosis before even the PSA would, in most instances. Does that make sense? It's just that as you get older, that number is going to probably get higher. But I think 4.1, that's fine. You can still have a discussion with your doctor and say, hey, I'd like to keep getting this if it's going to make you feel better, you know, about what your sort of baseline is. But that's the background. That's the why, right? Because, and there are some people that have what's called BPH, or benign prostatic hypertrophy, which is this enlargement of the prostate. It's not cancerous, but it does affect your urination. Like you may have to go to the, you may have to urinate late at night a couple of times, maybe 4 or 5 times even. You may have some problems emptying your bladder fully. That's a different issue. But those patients will have at least a little bit of an elevation in those PSAs.
3: Okay. All righty. Mine has gone up just gradually over the year. Last year was 4, and I think the year before it was 3.9.
1: Yeah.
3: But I have a strong family history. Yeah. Prostate cancer. That's why I get it checked every year.
1: Sure. Yeah. And that's perfectly, yeah. That, if you have a strong family history, you want to start earlier, and, you know, in age to check for that. But then also you may want to persist past that age sort of cutoff for the normal population. But that increase sounds, you know, John, that's what you would expect, an increase of like maybe a point or, you know, 0.1 or 0.2 a year or something like that. That's fine.
3: Right. All righty. I appreciate your help, doctor. Thank you so much.
1: Yes, sir. Thank you for calling, John. We appreciate that. Going to take our last break of the hour. When we come back, we're going to slot in either a couple of calls or emails. That number to call is 1-877-MPB-RING. That's 1-877-672-7464.

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4: Welcome back to Southern Remedy. Dr. Jimmy with you this morning, answering some great calls as usual. Great questions that you have. Again, that number to call if you have a question is 1-877-MPB-RING. That's 1-877-672-7464. Or if you weren't able to call or something comes to mind later, you can always email us. That email address is remedy@mpbonline.org. And speaking of email, I have another one here from, I think, last week. Can you clarify whether we will have access to updated flu and COVID vaccines this coming fall? The other day, emailer says that they were horrified to hear, not on Southern Remedy, something indicating that we may not. So I double-checked this, and I can't see anything legitimate, at least. Of course, you know, with all kinds of, you know, social media and stuff that's out there, you have to be careful. But I looked, and I think we're still on track to have both the flu and COVID vaccines for the fall available. You know, flu vaccine, it is still recommended that for most everybody, particularly if you have a lot of chronic health conditions or somebody in the house that is going to be more at risk. That could be the very young, very old. And it is recommended for ages 6 months and up to get that. And it'll be what we call trivalent. That means there are, you know, they predict this on the flu vaccine about sort of what strain is going to be coming our way. And there's all kinds of different ways to do that. And then they developed the vaccine. Last year's vaccine wasn't as specific. So it wasn't as helpful in preventing things. But year to year, it varies a little bit. And again, that's an educated guess is what people are doing based on the evidence. But it should be trivalent, which means there's two types of flu A and one type of flu B in that vaccine. So to try to cover the gamut of it, because we usually have, you know, a little bit differences there. But yeah, that should be available. Usually it's like late summer, early fall. There's also the question that comes up with flu vaccines of when to get it. And a lot of people say, hey, I don't want to get it like really early. That it is still recommended to do that just because our flu patterns have changed so much over the years, from being more of late occurrences to earlier just because of travel patterns and so forth. So it is, as soon as it's available, it is recommended to do that. And particularly, again, if you are, you know, in a population where you're at a higher risk, then you need to think about getting that. You can't get the flu from the flu vaccine. You may have symptoms of the flu from the vaccine. That's just your body's immune system saying, yes, I recognize this, and I'm going to turn on parts of the immune system here. COVID vaccine should be available too. It's sort of morphed into, hope most people realize this now, into sort of a flu vaccine-ish type vaccine. So in other words, they're looking at the current strains of COVID and then putting together a vaccine against those strains, and that should be available too. In the fall as a new strain that you can get immunized for. And again, those who are most at risk these days are going to be those who have chronic illnesses or if you're over the age of 65 for COVID vaccine. So it is recommended for those individuals. Talk to your doctor about that, though. Now, all that being said, that's availability, right? So everybody's insurance does a little something different. I have not seen any insurance companies that won't give out the flu vaccine, and you can get those directly at a pharmacy. You can get them at a local health department or your physician's office. COVID vaccines are probably still going to be, at the health department or pharmacy. But if you're interested and want to know, will your insurance pay for that? You need to check with your insurance directly, or the pharmacy can run that for you. But you do want to check on that, because I did that one time and for a vaccine, and it was like, a couple of $100. And I was like, whoa, I wasn't anticipating that. So even though it is recommended and available, depending on what your insurance is, you may want to look into that, or, about how much that copay is. So just something to keep in mind. Well, that's all the time we have for today. Thanks to everybody for calling today. It's been and for emailing. Southern Remedy is a production of Mississippi Public Broadcasting Think Radio and is funded in part by a grant from the University of Mississippi Medical Center. I'm Dr. Jimmy Stewart, professor of internal medicine and pediatrics at UMMC. 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
1: While most everybody across northern Mississippi will be on the dry side, folks across southern Mississippi may see the potential for some showers and thunderstorms. However, not everyone will see the rain, and definitely not at the same time. Tupelo today, lots of sunshine. The high this afternoon will be into the low 80s. Later on tonight, mainly clear, and overnight low will drop to near 60 degrees. In Vicksburg, partial sunshine today. A high this afternoon will be close to the middle 80s. I think we'll see a little bit more cloud cover sneaking in late tonight. Overnight low will drop down into the mid 60s. And in Hattiesburg, clouds, a hit or miss shower or storm possible, low 80s. We'll see cloudy skies, low 60s overnight. I'm meteorologist Sally Russell. 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
3: From NPR and WBUR Boston, I'm Scott Tong.
4: I'm Robin Young. It's Here and Now. Coming up, former National Security Advisor John Bolton on President Trump's pick for Interim Director of National Security.
5: It's almost as though April Fool's Day has come again. I think the lack of qualifications speaks for itself.
3: Also, Ukrainian drones attacked an oil depot in St. Petersburg, Russia, after a huge Russian bombardment of Kyiv.
4: And Jose Andres feeds the world hungry, but for a break, he wrote a new cookbook, and he's in a Marvel comic book. Look out! New York is under attack!
6: Jose Andres is helping Spider-Man with the help of Iron Man and Hulk and Captain America. You talk about the American dream? Oh my God.
4: Coming up, Here and Now.
3: The news is first.
7: Live from NPR News, I'm Lakshmi Singh. A federal judge is considering whether to block parts of President Trump's executive order that calls for restricting voting by mail. NPR's Hansi Lo Wang reports the judge could rule on Trump's order as soon as this week.
8: So far, the executive order President Trump signed in March has not directly affected mail-in voting for this year's elections. It calls for the U.S. Postal Service to come up with lists of eligible voters and deliver mail-in ballots only to people on those lists. USPS is financial support of NPR. Mika Simmons is an attorney for Delta Sigma Theta Sorority, one of the order's challengers.
9: No president has the authority to rewrite election law by executive order.
8: A federal judge in Boston is now weighing whether Trump's order violates the Constitution, which gives power to state legislatures and Congress, not the president, to set federal election rules. Hansi Lo Wang, NPR News.
7: Yesterday's California gubernatorial primary has yet to be called. The state puts all candidates on a single ballot, regardless of party. Two top will advance to the general election. All eyes are also on the race for Los Angeles mayor. As votes were still being counted last night, Democratic incumbent Karen Bass was first to advance to the November runoff. President Trump confirms he told Israel's prime minister that he is crazy and used an expletive during a call this week that halted planned Israeli airstrikes on Lebanon's capital. Axios News website first reported details of Monday's call. Here's NPR's Itai Stern.
10: Trump was asked by conservative writer Miranda Devine on her show Pod Force One about the Axios report and if he had cursed at Netanyahu and called him crazy. Trump confirmed he did and added,
11: I was a little bit perturbed at his constantly fighting with Lebanon. You know, at some point I said, maybe we got to stop this. We got to stop it.
10: Trump says despite their differences, the two leaders have worked well together, but they are increasingly at odds. Trump wants to end the war with Iran, and Netanyahu's pushed back. Iran, however, says any ceasefire deal must include Lebanon. For NPR News, I'm Itai Stern in Tel Aviv.
7: U.S. Trade Representative says the administration will impose extra tariffs of at least 10% on imports from 60 economies. Here's NPR's Jennifer Pack.
12: China says it opposes all forms of unilateral tariffs. President Trump returned to office last year, imposing levies on trade partners under an emergency law. Those were struck down by the Supreme Court earlier this year. Now, the Trump administration is starting to rebuild the tariff wall by initiating trade investigations under different powers to impose new levies. Chinese Foreign Ministry spokesperson Mao Ning says economic and trade issues should be resolved through dialogue and consultation. That is in the works, according to China's Commerce Ministry. It said during Trump's meeting with Chinese leader Xi Jinping last month, both sides agreed to discuss tariff reduction.
7: It's NPR News.
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14: Good afternoon. It's 12:04. I'm Desiree Frazier. This is MPB News. Mississippi economic development officials say the state may have resources to support a new critical minerals industry. A study by the agency found lithium-rich brines in the Smackover Formation, deep in oil and gas reserves underground. Lithium is a key material in rechargeable batteries used in electric vehicles and smartphones. Mississippi could use existing geological records and oil field infrastructure to attract new investment, but Tim Palmer with the Mississippi Office of Geology isn't sure it's feasible yet.
15: We don't really know yet, just because we don't have the data. We don't quite understand how lithium is getting into the system, and it's a very complicated geological problem.
14: The study suggests more sampling is needed. Two Mississippi school superintendents and a St. Louis, Missouri former teacher are sentenced for conspiracy to embezzle over $400,000 from school districts in the state. The U.S. Attorney's Office reports Earl Joe Nelson of Biloxi, former superintendent of Clarksdale and Lee County Schools, is to serve 14 months in federal prison and pay $143,300 in restitution. Mario Willis, former superintendent of Hollandale Schools, received 20 months and paid $393,000 in restitution. Prosecutors said Willis and Nelson persuaded districts between 2019 and 23 to pay for consulting services never provided at inflated rates using fake invoices. Former teacher Monakia Smith-Taylor of St. Louis billed Nelson for consulting and funneled money back to him. She has to repay $250,000 and serve 6 months in federal prison. It's 12:06. 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
1: It's Here and Now, and for a few minutes we're going to party like it's 1999. The Knicks and Spurs meet tonight in the first game of the NBA Finals. The last time this happened, 27 years ago, June 1999. The Spurs won that championship in five. What might happen this time? A. Sherrod Blakely, our go-to NBA expert and a professor of sports journalism at Boston University, is in the studio. Sherrod, can we just take a second on a stat I can't get over? I'm a New Yorker. So the Spurs also won the championship in 2014. They are going for their sixth. But is it possible that the Knicks are going for only their third and their first since 1973?
2: Yes, the misery that New York Knicks fans have suffered in terms of championship drought is very
1: staunching.
2: Real.
1: That makes Spike Lee even more of a fan.
2: Yeah, Knicks fans are the true super fans out there. When you look at just the lack of success that organization has had through the years, for sure.
1: Okay, so they're wishing for this one, but we've gone long enough without saying Victor Wembanyama.

0: Live from NPR News in Boston, I'm Steve Brown. Kuwait briefly shut its main airport today after Iranian drones heavily damaged a passenger terminal building, killing an Indian national and wounding dozens. This attack is part of tensions between Tehran and Washington. The U.S. military said Iran fired missiles at Kuwait, which fell apart en route, and downed drones targeting American forces. Iranian news agencies have reported that Iran has stopped communicating with mediators about extending the ceasefire with the U.S. and Israel. President Trump insists the negotiations are ongoing. A new Gallup poll finds support for same-sex marriage and relationships in the U.S. has stopped rising after two decades. About two-thirds of U.S. adults believe same-sex marriage should be legal, according to the poll, down slightly from 71% in 2022 and 2023. Most of the change is driven by Republicans. The views of Democrats and independents on the topic have remained mostly stable. Ford is recalling almost 420,000 vehicles because of a seatbelt problem that may result in an injury if a crash occurs. The National Highway Traffic Safety Administration said in a report that the recall includes certain Ford Expedition and Lincoln Navigator vehicles with model years 2018 through 2022. 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
1: Good afternoon, and thanks for joining us today on MPB Think Radio. It's 27 minutes until 2. Today is Wednesday. It's June 3rd, 2026. Here's an interesting fact, something you might not know. A lightning bolt is 5 times hotter than the surface of the sun. The charge carried by a bolt of lightning is so intense, it measures at 54,000 degrees Fahrenheit. 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
5: It's Here and Now. The Secretary of Defense, Pete Hegseth, continues to interfere with job promotions. This week, the New York Times reported Hegseth blocked the promotions of 9 senior Navy officers who had already been selected by a board of Navy admirals. The list includes 3 women and 2 black men, according to the Times. Let's now bring in NPR's Pentagon reporter, Tom Bowman. Hey, Tom.
6: Hey, Scott.
5: So fill us in. These officers, were they on track for 1-star positions?
6: These are their Navy officers, Navy captains who are on track to become 1-star admirals. Mm-hmm. And that's right. They were pulled from this list by Secretary Hegseth. And what we have now is a list of 22 nominees to be 1-stars, all white men.
5: Mm. Now, Hegseth has done this before in March. He blocked several high-ranking Army officers, 2 black men and 2 female soldiers.
6: And it's important to note, Scott, mm-hmm. that those folks, you're right, 2 black officers, 2 women, one of those officers has a sibling who is a very senior officer, so it comes from a distinguished military family. And it's also important to note that all these folks are carefully vetted by a board of admirals. It takes a long time to go through, months to go through their records. So it's nothing to do with race or gender, everything to do with meritocracy, which is what Secretary Hegseth said he wants.
5: Is it clear why the secretary has done this?
6: It is not. And Senator Jack Reed from Rhode Island, the ranking Democrat on Armed Services, said under U.S. law, only the president may remove an officer from the promotion list. It could be for cause, could be an investigation, could be, you know, wrongdoing. And he said Secretary Hegseth has refused to explain why or how he believes he has the authority to terminate or delay these officers' careers.
5: And should we assume this is unusual?
6: I've been covering the military 28 years. I've never seen this before where a secretary will reach down mm-hmm. after these folks have been approved by their senior off-

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4: Folks across northern Mississippi will benefit from the most sunshine today. The further south you are, the more likely it is you'll see clouds, showers, and thunderstorms. In Olive Branch, looking at lots of sunshine, our high temperatures will be right around the middle 80s. Later on tonight, partly cloudy, and overnight low will drop down to near 65 degrees. Jackson will see partly sunny skies. It'll be breezy and warm, a high right around the mid-80s. Later on tonight, cloud cover will roll on in, and overnight low will drop down into the middle 60s. And in Gulfport, chance of showers, a few thunderstorms today, a high this afternoon, low 80s. A stray shower or storm possible early tonight, upper 60s. I'm meteorologist Sally Russell. This is Think Radio.
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0: Live from NPR News, I'm Lakshmi Singh. The top Democrat on the Senate Finance Committee is blasting a deal to exempt President Trump and his family from tax audits as a, quote, brazen abuse of power. NPR Scott Horsley reports Oregon Senator Ron Wyden tried to grill the Treasury Secretary about that agreement today.
1: Treasury Secretary Scott Bessent declined to answer questions about a deal granting the president and his family immunity from tax audits, saying that's the subject of ongoing litigation. But Senator Wyden was not satisfied. Wyden says it's wrong to exempt the president and his family from the kind of tax scrutiny that other Americans routinely face.
2: It's the ultimate case of an ultra-wealthy individual living under one set of rules while everybody else lives under another, a crooked double standard that benefits Trump and family.
1: The Justice Department agreed to the audit immunity after Trump sued the IRS over leaked tax returns. Another part of the settlement, a multi-billion dollar restitution fund, was dropped after bipartisan complaints. Scott Horsley, NPR News, Washington.
0: Global oil prices pushed higher again today following the latest clashes to surface during a formal ceasefire between the U.S. and Iran. The U.S. military says Iran fired missiles toward Bahrain and Kuwait. It says forces struck an Iranian military ground control station on an island in the Strait of Hormuz. The World Health Organization has significantly reduced the official case count of the Ebola outbreak in Central Africa. But, as NPR's Jonathan Lambert explains, the outbreak still poses a great risk to the region.
3: Last week, over 1,000 people were suspected to be infected with Ebola in the Democratic Republic of Congo and Uganda. But as testing has ramped up, health officials found that many of those people didn't have Ebola. Now, 344 cases have been confirmed in DRC, with an additional 116 suspected cases. Still, WHO Director General Tedros Adhanom Ghebreyesus is urging countries to stay on alert.
4: WHO's risk assessment remains unchanged. Very high at the national level, high at the regional level, and low at the global level.
3: Officials are still behind on responding to the outbreak, he said, but starting to catch up. Ghebreyesus announced several new treatment facilities in heavily affected areas, and so far, six people have recovered. Jonathan Lambert, NPR News.
0: An Army veteran's more than 15-hour standoff with the FBI ended early this morning in Bakersfield, California, when he was shot and killed. Local police say the suspect, Anthony Scott Searles Harris, had taken 10 school employees hostage inside an office building. He had also issued bomb threats. Federal and state authorities say the 41-year-old's criminal history included sexual crimes related to a minor. He also went AWOL after a year in the military and was dishonorably discharged. This is NPR News.
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6: It's 3:04. I'm Kobe Vance. This is MPB News. Republican U.S. Senator Cindy Hyde-Smith is questioning federal authorities about the removal of dead trees from the state's national forest, citing severe fire risks. The winter storm that gripped North Mississippi in January caused many trees to lose limbs or die. Senator Hyde-Smith tells Forest Service Chief Tom Schultz, quote, "The wildfires in these already hard-hit areas, which have experienced drought conditions, would be catastrophic and threatening to the surrounding communities." Unquote. Schultz responded, saying his agency has worked on clearing some trees in Mississippi forests, but has had to use restraint to not flood the timber market. Mississippians in select counties affected by the January winter storm have 1 week left to file for individual assistance through FEMA. You can fill out applications online, by phone, through the FEMA app, or by visiting one of 13 disaster service centers across North Mississippi. To find out if your county qualifies, visit the website for the Mississippi Emergency Management Agency. That's msema.org. A judge has set bond at $1 million for a 16-year-old South Jones High student accused of strangling a classmate. The teen will be tried as an adult on a charge of first-degree murder, according to WDAM. Jones County District Attorney Brad Thompson called the case heartbreaking, saying, quote, "Two families have been ruined. This is just absolutely horrific. It's very unfortunate, and I would ask everyone to pray for these families, both families," unquote. The case remains under investigation. A hospital in Smith County has helped treat more than 3,200 patients since it reopened last year. According to the Magnolia Tribune, the hospital had faced financial hardships and had to close, but used grant funding to reopen. Without access to emergency centers, patients would have needed to drive at least 30 minutes to get to a facility in Jackson. This is MPB News on Think Radio, Mississippi Public Broadcasting.
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10: Southern Wilds from MPB Think Radio. I'm your host, Amanda Mills-Jones, and each week I'm here to explore all Mississippi's outdoors has to offer. My guest this afternoon is Ryan Jones. He is the Assistant Chief of Fisheries for the Mississippi Department of Wildlife, Fisheries, and Parks. Ryan, thanks for being here.
11: Great to be here.
10: So
11: good to see you too.
10: I know. I haven't seen you in a long time. We worked together for many years at the department, and you're still there. Now you are the Assistant Chief of Fisheries, which is huge. Congratulations, by
11: Thank
10: the way. But tell the listeners a little bit about yourself.
11: Okay. Well, I grew up here in Northeast Jackson, kind of running all the creeks and rivers in the woods barefooted, you know, as most of us, or a lot of us do around here, that love hunting and fishing, and basically ended up moving out to the Rankin County side of the reservoir, went to Northwest Rankin, and that's kind of where I you know, hung around the Ross Bonnet Reservoir a lot and started to you know, look, and I was catching a lot of catfish and bass and crappie, and just started looking further into the water and got a little more curious about what was going on beneath the surface. And so That's what kind of sparked everything. Went to Mississippi State and got a bachelor's in fisheries and aquaculture science, and then worked offshore for a couple of years on commercial fishing boats as a marine fisheries observer, and then started in the Southwest region here with MDWFP and as a fisheries biologist. And just worked my way up from there. I was a Central Region project leader for 10 years and responsible for plant management on Ross Bonnet Reservoir before moving to Jackson, where I was a coordinator over the technical staff and hatchery statewide. And then now, as assistant chief, I'm responsible for managing our federal aid, so all the wildlife and sport fish restoration funds that we receive. They're basically like excise taxes that are collected from, you know, when people buy fishing gear and some boat fuel and stuff like that. The excise tax goes to U.S. Fish and Wildlife, which they apportion out to the states. And that's what basically funds 75% of what we all do every day.
10: Did your dad, did he kind of get you in the outdoors, and that's kind of what sparked it?
11: Certainly. We went hunting and fishing all the time. I mean, he carried me to Delta National almost every weekend of the season. You know, we were always in the woods and looking for tracks and, you know, everything a little boy would love to do.
10: Yeah. Well, that's really cool. And now, you know, being assistant chief, and you kind of worked your way up through the system, you know exactly the day-to-day of what's going on and within our state and how we have grown. Fisheries is a lot different now than it was even when you started with the agency. Would you agree with that?
11: Absolutely. I mean, natural resources itself, I mean, both wildlife and fisheries is a huge economic impact for the state of Mississippi. I mean, it's one of the largest you know, impacts to the state monetarily, especially in regions that you think about like the Delta and stuff like that. They rely on the natural resources really to maintain, you know, residences and commercial businesses and stuff.
10: So I go to a sporting goods store and I buy a fishing pole and some corks and some hooks and stuff. And then a portion of that money goes back into the fisheries.
11: Right.
10: Right.
11: So I guess technically the person that is selling you that, the companies that build the equipment actually pay the tax. So of course, I'm sure it just kind of gets pushed over.
10: And then what do y'all do with the money? Where does that go?
11: So we have multiple programs within the Fisheries Bureau. So our hatcheries, which provide sport fish for public water, it goes into that. And then we have regional fisheries biologists that monitor all of the public water, whether that's using nets or electrofishing, or we also do access krills where we talk to anglers and understand like what they're targeting, you know, what sizes that they're harvesting, how much they're harvesting, and we use that information coupled with the monitoring information, the sampling information, to determine if regulations are needed to conserve a population and make sure that, you know, everybody has a fair shake at catching a good fish out there on public water.
10: So we have a big day coming up pretty soon, National Boating and Fishing. Well, it's not a day, it's a week, right?
11: It's a week, that's right.
10: So when is that?
11: So it's going to start this Saturday and go all the way through the next weekend. So it's June 6th through the 14th. And it's really just try to push people outdoors and enjoy the beautiful resources that the state of Mississippi has. During this week, all Mississippi residents are able to participate in sport fishing without a license.
10: Okay. So you don't have to have the license. So you can go out there and I can go to the reservoir and fish. And here comes a game warden. And he, if I don't have my license, I'm good.
11: You're off the hook.
10: From June 6th to the 14th only, though, right? Okay.
11: That's right. Well, there's actually one more day that to mark the calendar. July 4th is also a free fishing day. There is a little bit of difference between the two, though, because so, like, for this week coming up, there is you can fish it at the state lakes for free, but you know, on July 4th, you do need a permit to
10: fish the state lakes
11: on July 4th.
10: Yeah. So, but our state lake, let's talk about them really fast. I love fishing our state lakes. We've got some of the best.
11: We do. And we have quite a few around the state, but they're, you know, majority of them down south, and then we have some, you know, here central, and then kind of northeast. Northwest and Delta doesn't have as many.
10: Right.
11: But we have 18 total state lakes, and they're, you know, nice. They're well-kept and nice family. We try to create an environment that is safe and nice and pretty, and so that, you know, people can bring their families and enjoy the outdoors in a safe environment.
10: Yeah. You know, I could name, I don't know, I could probably name six or seven that I love to fish. What's your favorite place to go fishing? If you're going to grab your boys and your wife and you're going to go fishing, where are you going to go?
11: Where we go the most is the easiest place to go, which is just going to be a lake in the neighborhood. But
10: yeah,
11: just because with three boys running around in sports, you just got to go get out the
10: time
11: board.
10: Is limited.
11: That's right.
10: That's right.
11: But I like fishing the Ross Burnett Reservoir. I think it has a lot of different habitat types, and I like the amount of vegetation and stuff it has. I like fishing vegetation, so I really enjoy Ross Burnett Reservoir. I think outside of, the state lakes, as far as that's concerned, like Bogahoma, down around Laurel is a really good lake. It's got a tremendous bass fishery. We do have a couple lakes that are down right now. Tom Bailey, we're making some facility improvements there that had some issues with the levee, and got that completed. Now we're going to replace the boat ramp, and we've already built the courtesy pier and making some improvements to, you know, the office and stuff like that.
10: Yeah.
11: And then Neshoba County Lake had a spillway failure, and it has taken a while to get that lined up, but we're hoping to start construction on that as soon as possible. It's in the engineering phase right now.
10: So how long will that take? Because I know a lot of people that are ready for that Neshoba County Lake to open back up.
11: Me too, but unfortunately it's going to take time. Like I said, we're in engineering and design right now, and they have a certain amount of time that they can get that done.
10: Yeah.
11: And then once we start, we'll have to put it to bid, and then it will start construction. Yeah. And then once it's completed and we start to hold water and can stock, and then the fish need to grow out for
10: right.
11: a couple of years. So we're still a little ways off. But
10: so
11: we have a lot of stuff planned for it, though. A lot of new amenities, and it's going to be very nice when we get done.
10: Well, I know Miss Sherry that's there, and I know she's probably anxiously awaiting the day. So.
11: Certainly.
10: But that Neshoba County is a very pretty lake, or it was, and I'm sure it'll come back just bigger and better. So.
11: Yeah, right now, because I guess it failed like 2 years ago, so now it's more like Neshoba County Wildlife Management Area.
10: Yeah.
11: I guess it's all grown up.
10: back oh, in there. Goodness. Well, that it's time for our first break. My guest today is Ryan Jones, who is the Assistant Chief of Fisheries for MDWFP. If you'd like to join our conversation, you can give us a call at 1-877-MPB-RING. 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We'll be right back.

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0: 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I'm Amanda Mills-Jones from MPB TV's Mississippi Outdoors. Today, I'm visiting with Ryan Jones, and we would love for you to join in the conversation today. 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That's 1-877-672-7464. Ryan Jones is the Assistant Chief of Fisheries for MDWFP, and before the break, we talked about the National Boating and Fishing Week, June 6th through 14th. That's exciting. So I don't have a fishing license. I can still go fishing and on a state lake or anywhere, and it'd be okay during that time. So that's exciting. How many people do y'all anticipate take advantage of that? A good many?
1: Not sure, but I hope a good many.
0: Usually it's you go out to the reservoir and you see a lot of people.
1: That's right. Well, trying to get them hooked.
0: Right.
1: No pun intended there.
0: Yeah.
1: But so it's super important for us to sell, you know, these licenses.
0: Uh-huh.
1: And so it's really getting somebody out there and doing it and making sure, you know, just trying to get them hooked, you know. Mm-hmm. I mean, and start, you know, I mean, an annual fishing license is $10, you know, which is really cheap, you know, and basically we're able to count the people as resident anglers, and that goes into the percentage of the allocation that we get from U.S. Fish and Wildlife. So mm-hmm. there's more stuff, you know, more work can be put on the ground by more anglers that we have licensed in the state, and so it's really important. I appreciate these week-long opportunities for people to go out there and see what maybe they've been missing,
0: mm-hmm.
1: you know, so that maybe it sparks something that they want to continue to do.
0: Yeah. You know, so growing up, my dad had us fishing all the time. You know, if we weren't playing sports and he wasn't coaching football, we were fishing. Like all three girls, didn't matter if we wanted to go or not, we were out there. But he would always tell us, like, you know, this is something you can do for the rest of your life. You know, you may not always have hunting land, and you may not always have a spot to go hunting, but there's always plenty of places to go fishing, and that's so true. And these fishing rodeos that the agency puts on are unbelievable, because that touches a lot of people who normally might not get to fish or know how to fish, and that kind of hopefully sparks their interest there.
1: That's right, and that's another program that I did not mention earlier. So aquatic education is a program that we have as well, that's funded through mm-hmm. Sport Fish Restoration Funds. And yes, that's the youth fishing rodeos that we have statewide. I think there's one this weekend in the Delta. Next week, I think there's one up north, or I think maybe Grenada. And so, you know, they're kind of scattered all around. I think there's about 40 of them, and they're scattered around the state, so there's an opportunity, you know, from anybody anywhere to take a kid fishing. Typically it's 15 and under.
0: Mm-hmm.
1: Certainly a good program to get somebody started, and hopefully, you know, when they take the kid, the parent, you know, is involved in helping and wants to do it themselves. So, you know, that's also a big part of it. So those funds are also used to kind of do aquarium maintenance and stuff at the museum and the visitor education center at the Bob Tyler Fish Hatchery. And mm-hmm. they're also used in different reasons, you know?
0: Right. So Bob Tyler, so Coach Tyler recruited me to the agency many, many years ago, I guess, yep. plus 20 plus years ago. And the fish hatchery was named after him because he's from, you know, Water Valley area. But So my dad grew up maybe a mile from Enid. And so Enid was, I mean, he knew it kind of like, you know, the reservoir, you know.
1: Right.
0: And but the meals, we have our family reunions every summer there. And now we've switched it to the hatchery. But that hatchery, let's talk about the hatchery. So what all happens at the hatcheries that we have in our state?
1: Yeah, so we have two hatcheries. We have that Bob Tyler Fish Hatchery there at Enid, and then also the Turcotte Fish Hatchery in Canton, which is kind of on the backside of the Ross Barnett Reservoir. Mm-hmm. And they kind of, I guess, grow different stuff. We grow most of our bass and brim out of, so bluegill and red ear, some fish, and largemouth bass will grow out of the Turcotte Hatchery. We try to produce a lot of the crappie that we stock around the state there at Bob Tyler.
0: Mm-hmm.
1: And so it's also, we also try to spawn and stock walleye. So there's a southern strain of walleye that's endemic to the kind of the northeast section part of the state. And, you know, the numbers, you know, with the 10-time waterway, with the construction of the 10-time waterway, it really destroyed, I think, a lot of their suitable habitats.
0: Right.
1: And that species has kind of been declining for a while. And so we do, we collect... We've got some lakes that we have them in. We'll go collect them and actually strip spawn them and try to grow them out, fry in some of the ponds, grow them up a little size to stock.
0: Do y'all stock pickwick with them?
1: We would stock. The intent is to just stock those, like some of the creeks up there.
0: Okay. Okay.
1: So some of their natural home range, and just kind of replenish some of those stocks.
0: Well, I think the hatcheries also, they're good just educational places to go and see what's going on, because that's something the average person may not think about.
1: That's right. You mentioned Sherry Hazelwood. Emily Jo Wiggins is very, she's the other side of the aquatic ed coin. Mm-hmm. She runs that visitor education center, and she has programs with schools and teachers, teacher workshops and different groups, and where she's doing aquatic education. And she does a fantastic job. And if y'all haven't been up there to that visitor education center, you should check it out. It's super nice. There's a big aquarium there, and a lot of kind of like a fishing museum kind of.
0: Yeah, so I think some of my grandfather's or somebody's stuff is in there.
1: Yeah.
0: Yeah, at the hatchery. So it's
1: stuff.
0: It's just a really cool place, and it's right there at Enid Lake. You can't miss it, because, you know, it's the only building you see as you see the big dam. But
1: that's
0: But that's pretty cool. So hand grabbing season. Let's talk about hand grabbing. So I've done it on Mississippi Outdoors once, and I looked like a chicken and didn't do it, a little too scared. But talk about hand grabbing. For those that don't know what it is, when the season is, what it looks like, let's talk about that.
1: Well, it's a thrill if you're into that kind of thing.
0: Uh-huh.
1: So, you know, the season opens up May 1st and closes July 15th, and really that kind of straddles the catfish spawning season anyway. But you know, so typically people will have wooden boxes out, you know.
0: Right.
1: You do need to be careful, because there's some old stuff out there, like some old hot water heaters that are all rusted out and stuff like that. Like, so if you try to, you know, reach in there, you know you cut yourself and stuff.
0: Right.
1: So it is dangerous, and you have to be careful about that. But so say you're on a box and there's a fish in there, and you basically hold your breath and you go in under there and you stick your hand in there to see if the fish is in there, and what's going to happen is he's going to bite your hand.
0: Mm-hmm.
1: Because he's trying to defend his nest, because he's in there spawning in there guarding eggs, essentially. There's two different, it's either going to be a blue cat or a flathead typically, and so the blue cat is going to hit your hand and try to crush it. So like it's only going to get about halfway up right there at your knuckles, and they'll just try to crush, you know.
0: Right.
1: They're not as fun to catch.
0: Oh, I don't know.
1: You'll wear your hand out. To me, my favorite would be, and it's been a long time since I've done that, but the best is a flathead, because he tries to like swallow you whole, you know.
0: Uh-huh.
1: And he'll go all the way, you know, he'll swallow you up to the elbow, you know, and you'll pull him out, he'll be all the way to your elbow if they're big enough. So,
0: goodness. So are there certain locations? Do people do this on private? Is it mostly reservoir area?
1: People do it statewide. Like, I think, you know, initially people were doing it in rivers, you know, in kind of where root balls maybe have fallen, you know, a tree has fallen off the bank in there into the river, and it's created like a little hole, a little cavity there on the bank. A lot of times those fish will they'll spawn in those cavities, and that's what they're looking for. So Ross Barnett, I mean, it's very popular on Ross Barnett Reservoir. Seen people doing it on the Eagle Lake. And
0: but why do you need a season? That might sound silly, but why do you need a season for that?
1: Right, I'm not sure why they enacted the season initially. That was on the books when I got here, roughly 19 years ago. But like I said, it basically runs through the spawn. So, I mean, after July 15th, there's not as many in the boxes anyway, and they don't really start getting in boxes till May 1st. So, you know, but it's a thrill if you've never done it before.
0: Imagine the research of the person that said, hey, May 1st through July 15th, that's the dates. That's, you know, I mean, I don't know.
1: It's almost more of a promotion.
0: Yeah, yeah. Wow, that's wild. Well, you like to hand grab, obviously, when you get the chance.
1: Certainly.
0: Yeah, and do you go out to the reservoir, or do you just have different locations?
1: I would go to the reservoir. That's where I would go.
0: So that's where Mississippi Outdoors had us. And now when you're riding past the reservoir during that time frame and you see these, you know, three or four people together in a random spot, I'm like, oh, I know what they're doing, you know. And but yeah, hand grabbing is a whole other world of fishing.
1: And, right, and if you've never done it before, you can actually, you can part off of the trace and just walk into, you know, waist deep water. And typically people would bring like some kind of pole, PVC pipe or something like that, and you just kind of like wave it kind of back and forth, and you'll, I mean, if you just walk parallel to the bank, you'll bump into stuff. There's stuff all down the trace,
0: and just hope it's a box.
1: Yeah. Well, it'll be, but like I said, there's other stuff out there, so I do want to make sure people understand that they need to be careful if some of this old stuff that people have put in there 50 years ago is rusted out.
0: Probably
1: it can hurt
0: there.
1: you know. And so you have to be careful, wear shoes, wear a sleeve, you know, something like that to make sure, and wear gloves.
0: Interesting stuff. Hand grabbing in Mississippi. That's fun. Well, it's time for another break. If you want to join the conversation, just give us a call at 1-877-MPB-RING. That's 1-877-672-7464. 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

0: Southern Wild on MPB Think Radio. I'm Amanda Mills-Jones from Mississippi Outdoors, and today I'm joined by Ryan Jones, who is the Assistant Chief of Fisheries for MDWFP. 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Ryan, thanks for being here.
1: Absolutely.
0: My pleasure. For those that are just now listening, you're the assistant chief. You've worked your way up, you know, through the system of fisheries, and you love what you do. I mean, you think about it. A lot of people don't get to go to work, and it's something that they enjoy and they love, but it seems like you think you got a pretty good gig.
1: So I do have to preface that with, you know, 10 years as a project leader, you know, in the Central Region, I would wake up every day and go hook up to an electric fishing boat or an airboat or something, a boat or something like that, and working outdoors. But now I am at headquarters now, so I do not do that every day. I do get to get out a little bit, but however, I can affect more from the chair I'm in now than I ever could before, you know, so, and that's important to me because I do love estates, natural resources, and want to protect them and make sure do my part
0: and
1: trying to conserve and make sure that, you know, everybody's kids and grandkids gets the same opportunities that we
0: and you have them. You have three boys, so you know, you get to establish a good future for them, and future generations, so that's important.
1: Certainly
0: That's good stuff. Well, so let's talk about some of the state lakes in Mississippi. You know, the ones that I know, but listeners may not know. You know, I know where I want to go if I want to fish for catfish, or I know where I want to go if I want to go brim fishing or bass fishing. But are all the state lakes kind of equally in what they have? Is that, or are they more specific?
1: Most of them are all stocked with the same species. Some of them are in a little better shape than others. As that initial stock kind of ages out, we do try to rotate our lakes to renovate and just kind of refresh. oftentimes, like, we don't get enough harvest of largemouth bass, and they tend to crowd up, and that messes up the forage base, and so the upper limit of

0: of what those baths can be, it kind of ends up kind of getting cut off a little bit there by the forage, by the supply of forage.
1: Mm-hmm.
0: And so what we'll do is we'll drain it and we'll start it over and have the opportunity to grow those double digit fish, you know, in 5 to 7 years, you know, start seeing really good fish. And so that is typically what we do.
1: Yeah. I know Simpson County Lake was down for a while.
0: Mm-hmm.
1: And then it y'all opened it back up, and I was able to go with Howard Blue there. And first of all, you know, you pass it when you're going down 49 and you can get a small little glimpse and you think, right, oh, that's pretty. But when you are there, it is such a pretty, pretty lake.
0: It's a beautiful place for sure.
1: And it's good fishing.
0: It is. There's crappie, excuse me. There's crappie and good sized bass and brim there. So,
1: yeah.
0: And I know when it was down, we put in, you know, some big gravel beds that you can catch brim off of, just mm-hmm. from the bank. Like, you don't necessarily need a boat,
1: right?
0: And so just to provide bank angling opportunities there, and so you know, it was actually a shame because we pulled the plug on that because it was a high hazard dam, and DEQ, the Department of Environmental Quality, they're the ones that kind of manage the dams in Mississippi, and so they told us we had to redo it, and so that was why we pulled the plug, because it was actually mm-hmm. big fish in Simpson,
1: right,
0: County Lake when we drained it, unfortunately. But that was just a call from DEQ.
1: Right.
0: So, but I mean, I feel like in the next probably next year, I would think that we should be seeing some double digit fish coming out of Simpson as well.
1: Yeah, I would think so too. So, you know, you talk about you know, the DEQ and wildlife, and you've mentioned different areas and different departments. Y'all work, fisheries works hand in hand pretty much with a lot of state agencies and even the different departments within your own agency. Is that correct?
0: Absolutely.
1: So
0: absolutely.
1: Who do y'all work mostly with? DEQ, who else?
0: Yes, yeah, so I'm on the DEQ permit board.
1: Uh-huh.
0: So we work, we have a relationship there. It's basically permitting for construction. It's not very exciting, but you know, you know, whenever, if there's a fish kill in a river system, typically DEQ is the one, is the lead on it, but we can assist and however needed, and do. We work with U.S. Fish and Wildlife, and U.S. Army Corps of Engineers. We assist each other as they have objectives that we may have the expertise to help them out. You know, we try to help. I mean, really, city, state, county, we provide technical guidance, and if needed, we'll provide assistance, you know, at times to any kind of yeah. level of government.
1: So tell me about the Fisheries Bureau for MDWFP. Do y'all, you know, is it, you know, wildlife is broken down. You have your bear, you have your alligator, and you have your deer. Are y'all broken down by the species, or how do y'all do that?
0: No, we're just regional. So
1: okay.
0: We have 5 regions. It's just Northeast, Northwest, Delta, Central, and South. And so within each region, there's a project leader and either one or two bios under him that's responsible for that whole area. And so... Yeah, they do everything within the region. So, and the crazy thing is, a lot of states they have much more personnel than we do. You know,
1: mm-hmm.
0: I mean, they have a group of people that just do krill surveys. They have a group of people that just do electrofishing and net and just like the sampling.
1: Mm-hmm.
0: And then they have a group of people that do data entry, and then they have a group of people that do the regulations, and that,
1: uh-huh.
0: you know. And all of that is handled by the project leader within the region here.
1: Wow.
0: And so it's a lot. And so they become really well-rounded biologists by just working with us,
1: right.
0: because you do age and growth analysis. You do all of the things that a fisheries biologist could possibly do within your region, you know.
1: Yeah. So at Mississippi State, you can get a degree in fisheries biology.
0: Mm-hmm. Fisheries and aquaculture science is what it was
1: okay.
0: called when I was there. I think it's... Now it's all under wildlife and fisheries and aquaculture, and then you have like a focus. I think there's fisheries management focus or something like that.
1: I just think that's really cool, and stuff that, you know, I think the average person going to college might like to fish but might not know about the opportunity. So really cool stuff that you guys are doing and putting out for our state. So real quick, let's go back, I don't know, maybe 15, 20 years ago, and you would tag fish. And I caught one that you had tagged. So let's talk about the tagging. Why does fisheries tag certain fish? Like, what, when you catch a fish with a tag, what do you do? Tell us about that.
0: Yeah, so there's actually a tagging project going on now on the reservoir. The project leader, Buford Leslie, he's running that right now, and I haven't gotten a recent update from that, but it's pretty neat what he was doing. He's tagging these fish that are over 19 inches. I think it was 19 inches. And, uh-huh. And so,
1: does he have to catch them?
0: No, so he's going to the tournaments.
1: And at the tournament.
0: And as people bring in these big bass, he's tagging them and releasing them. And so what we see is how often, how much of the population is caught multiple times.
1: Yeah.
0: You know, that kind of thing. And so, I'm not sure where he's at on his data collection, but I think they had close to 500 bass over 19 inches tagged. And,
1: wow.
0: And, you know, we don't really see that with electrofishing. I think we may have had 25 uh-huh. fish over 19 inches in our electrofishing data, whereas you actually look into the tournament fishing and start looking a little bit more into that data, there's a big population of older fish out there, mm-hmm. you know. And it's just, with electrofishing gear, we always say you kind of see 10% of what's out there, and you have to try to piece the puzzle together with everything else, you know.
1: So I think we were doing the Catch-A-Dream fishing tournament, and that's when I caught one. But it had, I think it had a number on there. Did it? Does it have a number? Yes, but I just called you, I think.
0: Right.
1: And or sent you a picture of it. But so you call that number, and is that just reporting, hey, I caught this fish, his number is 12345 or whatever?
0: That's right. So when I did it, I kind of was wanting to see where they were going to disperse to, you know, and then how many were recaught. So basically these were fish that had already been caught, because I tagged 525, I think. That was 2015, so
1: okay, not that long ago then.
0: So we're trying, it was basically just wanting to, and that was a tournament. So when they after they caught it, they brought them to me in a live well. We would tag, we measured them, tagged them, and put them back. And then we were basically just wanting to see what the dispersal was. And it was pretty neat, in which they, all of the fish radiated out in all different directions. You know, it was weird. It was like the same, like one of them was caught again, recaptured up at Rattler Ferry, which is a long way, and you know, but we started to think, you know, maybe it was a cull, you know, like somebody just caught one and then culled it for a bigger fish later on in a tournament. That's certainly possible, but you know, it was interesting because you're tagging them in a tournament, they've already been caught, and so the amount of fish that you then get reported are fish that were caught twice, and some of them were caught three times or reported again, you know. And so you imagine the stress that puts on that fish, and it's something that, you know, even though somebody doesn't take that fish home and eat it, the stress that it puts on the adult population causes some mortality, you know. So it's something that we do need to keep in mind when we go about, you know, establishing regulations and monitoring populations. You know, the sport fishing tournaments plays a large impact, you know, makes a large impact.
1: But all of that is stuff that you guys are thinking about for not today, but down the road. What will this look like in 20 years?
0: And to be honest, that, like with the crappie regulations for the flood control reservoirs, those were put into place because one of the reservoirs went down, you know, Arkell Butler, had some spillway issues and is still down and probably will be down for another 10 years. And then we had the new electronics coming out,
1: right.
0: You know, and people are just able to target them so much easier and see them, know where they are and capture them so much easier that we knew that as that technology, people started to learn how to use that technology. And then coupled with, I think we had missed a full class in the reservoirs during that period too. So it was like we just needed to get out in front of what we knew was coming.
1: Right.
0: You know, and so, but I think, you know, going to that 12-inch, I mean, that is a very conservative length limit for crappie and bringing it down, bringing that limit down to where we did is just, you know, nobody else has it at that point. So,
1: right.
0: And then at Barnett, you know, there's a 14-inch minimum length limit. So essentially you can't put a fish in a live well that is younger than 2 years. And we know that because we've done age and growth data on largemouth bass and the fastest growing 2-year-old fish is 14 inches. So at the time, we moved it to 14. We had a 12-inch on there, and so we weren't protecting the fastest-growing 2-year-old fish.
1: Mm-hmm.
0: So that didn't make any sense, you know?
1: Right.
0: So we wanted to make sure that we were protecting at least the fastest-growing, you know, fish that we had out there.
1: Yeah.
0: So that they had we had the best kind of genetics, and the ones that had the best start have an opportunity to get bigger, you know. Mm.
1: That's interesting stuff, and stuff that the average Joe doesn't think about, nor do I. So I'm glad you're here. I'm glad you're educating us all. But now it is time for our final break on Southern Wilds. I'm Amanda Mills Jones, and today I'm visiting with Brian Jones, who is the Assistant Chief of Fisheries for MDWFP. There's still time to join in and give us a call at 1-877-MPB-RING. 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
1: In MPB's first digital series, Everlasting the New Generation, high school students travel across Mississippi exploring stories that shaped the civil rights movement. 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

0: Listening to Southern Wilds on MPB Think Radio. I'm your host, Amanda Mills-Jones, and in the studio with me today is Ryan Jones, who is the Assistant Chief of Fisheries for MDWFP. Ryan, thanks for being here. This has been an interesting conversation and learning a lot about fisheries, because fishing is one of those things that you can do, you know, your entire life. And for $10, you can legally do it for, you know, and then you get a break. How old is it? 65? Is it 65? Mm-hmm. Your license is free, I guess, technically. I don't know if I'm saying right. That correctly.
1: You're exempt.
0: But yeah, so National Boating and Fishing Day is coming up. I think you said June 6th through the 14th. So that's huge. We want all y'all to get out there and enjoy the waterways and the outdoors, because Mississippi has some of the best fishing.
1: So I do need to clarify that National Boating and Fishing Week is the 6th through the 14th, but the free fishing days are actually June 6th and 7th. So this weekend.
0: This weekend is free.
1: Is the free.
0: Okay.
1: The free weekend. Okay.
0: But, okay.
1: So
0: this weekend,
1: that.
0: Saturday and Sunday, y'all get out there and fish and enjoy it, because, again, it is something the entire family can do. That's the beauty of fishing. But so I have a question about the clean, drain, dry. So tell us what clean, drain, dry is. That's hard to say. It's a mouthful.
1: Clean, drain, dry. Well, a lot of people don't know what the meaning of fisheries is. Like, why aren't you just fish biologists? Why are you a fisheries biologist? Well, what makes up a fishery is actually three components. So obviously a fish, and then anglers, and then habitat. And so all three is what we're charged with managing. And what happens is aquatic vegetation is a very valuable resource to a fishery, especially native aquatic vegetation. And what we've got around the state that kind of threatens our natural resources is invasive aquatic plants. So water hyacinth and giant salvinia and hydrilla, alligator weed, mm-hmm. like those types of plants that aren't from here, but they kind of outcompete native vegetation. And so what we are trying to do is try to remind people to clean off their boats, trailers, equipment, and stuff like that of all kind of loose vegetation at the water body that they're fishing. Like when they pull a boat out, clean it right there, mm-hmm. You know, and then drain all the water out of the bilge, the live well, any water container, any bait buckets, anything like that, so that you're not bringing just one small fragment of something somewhere else. And then dry, allow your boat to dry before moving it to another location, and then disposing of any kind of old bait or anything like that from one water body to another.
0: So is it that easy for it to go from one water to another?
1: It is. I mean, that's how it's moved for the mm-hmm. most part is anglers and on boats, you know, mm-hmm. and not necessarily just anglers. I mean, just boaters. You know, and we want people out there on the water and boating safely, but it's just trying to help us help them, you know.
0: Right. So you want to clean it, you want to drain it, and then you want it to dry.
1: That's right.
0: Okay. So the CDD, clean, drain, dry. So that's really good, and that does, I'm sure, help y'all out.
1: Yeah, well, I spent a lot of time, managing the plant community on Ross Barnett Reservoir, and that was what we target. You know, we don't target native vegetation on Ross Barnett Reservoir unless it's in a navigational channel, you know. And so, you know, we would only target an alligator. At the time I was there, alligator weed was one of the worst. But then here recently, water hyacinth has become a severe problem. Hmm. You know, but it all comes down the river, so it's coming up from elsewhere, and it, you know, once it gets established, it's hard to stop. And so that's the thing. That's why it's important just to not allow it to move from place to place, because once it gets started, it takes a lot of resources to manage, and oftentimes can't be eradicated or completely destroyed. You know,
0: so a lot of times it's here and it's here.
1: Yeah, and it displaces, the vegetation that we want to manage, you know.
0: Right.
1: And so it results in, you know, can result in poor water quality. You know, giant salvinia can block, you know, it can block sunlight from the bottom. It can fill up, you know, in shallow areas. It can actually grow like 3 feet deep and just fill the entire column.
0: Right.
1: 3 foot. And so if you think about shallow areas, 1 to 3 feet, and full of giant salvinia, like the water column full, there's nowhere really for fish to spawn, you know, as well. So, I mean, that creates problems, you know.
0: All right. So listeners, if you have a boat, remember to clean it and drain it and dry it.
1: That's right.
0: That's good. And that helps out our fish, our native things that we want to stay here, habitats and everything. And then again, National Boating and Fishing Week is coming up. You can fish without a license this Saturday and this Sunday, so the 6th and the 7th. We encourage everyone to get out there and get on a bank, get on a boat, whatever you have, and because you don't have to have a boat. That's the beauty of fishing.
1: That's right.
0: Many times I've sat on a bucket on the bank.
1: You know, that's right. And like fun. I said, that June, this weekend, you don't have to buy a state lake permit either. So go visit one of our state lakes.
0: Yeah. Well, Mississippi is very blessed with a lot of beauty and a lot of researchers and biologists that give of their time and keep everything moving here in Mississippi. That is all the time that we have for today. If you're enjoying listening to Southern Wilds, please support this and other programs you hear on MPB Think Radio with your contribution. 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Thanks to our engineer, Kevin Farrell, and our guest, Ryan Jones, for joining us today. I've been your host, Amanda Mills Jones, and tune in next Wednesday afternoon at 3 p.m. to hear more Southern Wilds, and stay tuned for our 4 p.m. show, The Sit Down, only on MPB Think Radio.

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1: While most everybody across northern Mississippi will be on the dry side, folks across southern Mississippi may see the potential for some showers and thunderstorms. However, not everyone will see the rain, and definitely not at the same time. Tupelo today, lots of sunshine. The high this afternoon will be into the low 80s. Later on tonight, mainly clear, and overnight low will drop to near 60 degrees. In Vicksburg, partial sunshine today. A high this afternoon will be close to the middle 80s. I think we'll see a little bit more cloud cover sneaking in late tonight. Overnight low will drop down into the mid 60s. And in Hattiesburg, clouds, a hit or miss shower or storm possible, low 80s. We'll see cloudy skies, low 60s overnight. I'm meteorologist Sally Russell. 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

0: From MPB Think Radio, this is a sit-down with Russ Latino, where we explore the ideas and people that are shaping Mississippi's future. Today, Russ sits down with Senator Nicole Atkins-Boyd to discuss IHL's new funding formula, Commissioner Al Rankin and more, and Dr. Jason Dean drops by to discuss his service for former Governor Barber, the State Board of Education, in addition to his current role of Senior Vice President of SiteLogic in Jackson. Join today's conversation, send an email to the sit-down at mpbonline.org or use the Talk to Us feature inside the MPB Public Media app. First, we'll take a break for some news, then we're back with Senator Nicole Atkins-Boyd and Dr. Jason Dean right here on The Sit-Down with Russ Latino, heard only on MPB Think Radio.
1: Live from NPR News in Washington, I'm Ryland Barton. Kuwait briefly shut down its main airport after Iranian drones heavily damaged a passenger terminal, killing an Indian national and wounding dozens. It's the latest in back-and-forth attacks by Iran and the U.S. that test a fragile ceasefire. Iranian news agencies say Iran has stopped communicating with mediators about extending the ceasefire with the U.S. and Israel. President Trump insists negotiations are ongoing. The conflict has strained relations and affected global fuel prices, impacting regions far beyond the Middle East. President Trump has issued an executive order turning some 8,000 federal employees into at-will employees, citing the need for greater accountability. His critics say it's an unlawful attempt to politicize the civil service. NPR's Andrea Hsu reports.
2: Civil servants have long enjoyed job protections much stronger than what workers in the private sector have. Michael Martinez says that's by design. He's a former government attorney who's now part of the legal team at Democracy Forward, which is suing the Trump administration to block the reclassification.
3: It's a mission-driven work here in government. That's really for the American people so that when they hear labor statistics or weather patterns, they can actually trust their government.
2: The Trump administration says those job protections have hampered government efficiency. The administration argues that, like a CEO in the private sector, the president must be able to remove those in policymaking roles who don't support his mission. Andrea Hsu, NPR News.
1: The Senate is set to start voting on legislation to fund immigration enforcement agencies. Voting could get underway tonight after the White House was forced to drop its settlement fund for Trump's political allies and money for White House ballroom security. The roughly $70 billion bill would fund ICE and Border Patrol. Votes are still being processed in the six states that held primary elections yesterday. Some key races in California remain too close to call, but Democrats and Republicans in Iowa and several other states picked their nominees in key contests. NPR's Sage Miller gives us an update.
4: California voters are waiting to find out which two candidates for governor will move on to the general election. Right now, Republican Steve Hilton narrowly leads Democrat Javier Becerra. In the Los Angeles mayoral race, incumbent Karen Bass is heading to the general election. The question is, who will join her? Former reality TV personality Spencer Pratt or city councilor Nithya Raman? Iowa Republican voters chose Zach Lane as their nominee for governor. He beat out a Trump-backed candidate. The race for Iowa governor is one Democrats hope to flip in November. And in the Iowa U.S. Senate race, Democrats selected Josh Turek to advance. That is a seat Democrats need to win if they want to take control of the chamber. Sage Miller, NPR News.
1: Oil prices rose roughly 2% today following the latest threats to the U.S.-Iran ceasefire. 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
6: It's 4:04. I'm Kobe Vance. This is MPB News. MPB is working to confirm an active situation in Simpson County. According to several media outlets, deputies are in a standoff in Mendenhall after a suspect opened fire during a welfare call. WAPT reports a deputy was hit, but not seriously hurt, and the suspect is still inside and firing. SWAT is on the scene, and residents have been evacuated. There remains an active situation. June 15th is the deadline for Greenwood LaFleur Hospital to stay open. WABG reports the hospital warned back in April it could close without a deal with a larger system, believed to be the University of Mississippi Medical Center. Leaders have since cut services and filed for bankruptcy to buy time. Local officials say negotiations are going well and hope to extend operations. UMMC did not respond to WABG's request for comment. Officials are still working to save Greenwood LaFleur Hospital ahead of potential June 15th closures. Utility regulators in Mississippi have chosen to not intervene in plans to build a new data center and private power plant in the Jackson metro area. State utilities objected to building the center, saying its production of power should classify it as a public utility. But the three members of the Public Service Commission board chose to not weigh in on the issue, citing premature and hypothetical plans. According to Mississippi Today, the company, Prado AI, did not provide the concrete details needed for the commission to make a decision. The Mississippi Court of Appeals has rejected a bid to reduce a sentence for a man sentenced to life without parole for murder. Dark Horse Press reports that James Mahoon, now 58, argued his sentencing should be reconsidered under new laws regarding minors. Mahoon was 16 when he killed a man during a robbery of a convenience store in Grenada County. Courts have found that Mahoon's case failed to meet the legal standard for post-conviction relief. This is MPB News on Think Radio, Mississippi Public Broadcasting.
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0: What's happening, Mississippi? From MPB Think Radio, this is the sit-down with Russ Latino, where we discuss the ideas and people that are shaping Mississippi's future. I think it's time to step back and have a conversation today about what is going on with higher education across the country and in the state of Mississippi. There are a lot of big changes coming down the pike. We know that there's this enrollment cliff thing happening as fewer and fewer people have children, which means fewer and fewer people are going to matriculate into both our K-12 system and higher education. We also know that there is changes afoot when it comes to workforce development, the coming of AI and what that means for the future of work. And I have two really great guests on today to help us hopefully make sense of some of what's happening within the higher education landscape. We are joined via Zoom by Senator Nicole Boyd, who is the chairman, Senate chairman, I should say, of colleges and universities, and has done a great job in the last couple of years of trying to really dig into the system and make heads and tails of it, make sure that we are prepared. And also Dr. Jason Dean is in studio with us. Dr. Dean was an education advisor for Governor Barbour, also a White House fellow. He served as chairman of the State Board of Education and is currently the executive director of the state's private college association. So we'll get it from both angles. Guys, welcome to the sit down.
1: Thanks for having us.
2: Thank you.
0: So there's a lot to dig into here, but I thought it'd be valuable maybe to start with this enrollment cliff thing, because I don't think people realize how big of an issue that is, particularly in a state, you know, Mississippi's got 8 public universities, and then obviously a good number of private schools as well that have been servicing a larger student base. I guess maybe I'll start with you, Jason. Like, how big nationally is this enrollment cliff problem, and is it a problem?
1: It is a problem, and it's a looming problem that I think policymakers and educators have been looking at for a number of years, but we're right now kind of on the precipice of it actually coming home to roost in terms of the real cliff part of it. So if you look at the data, especially in Mississippi, we'll just make it specific to Mississippi, but every state is dealing with this, although many other states are getting inward-bound migration from other states. We don't necessarily have that advantage, but just looking at birth rates over time and then crosswalking that with K-12 enrollment, you've seen about 50,000 fewer students in the K-12 public education system since about 2013. I mean, that has a material impact in terms of, you know, your college enrollment. And Mississippi actually does a pretty great job of getting our students out of high school into a college, but there's a drop off after the first year. But you're dealing with fewer graduates to begin with. And the other consideration to think about is there's a large number of out-of-state students who are coming into Mississippi as college students. Those states are facing the same dilemma. And so if you're in Texas or Georgia, all of a sudden, now you might have an opening in a school that previously you didn't have open. So that's going to compound the problem. You've got a reduced birth rate of about 9% over time, plus this 25% to 30% out-of-state population for our enrollment. It's a real issue. I mean, you can imagine.
0: So, Senator Boyd, you know, I think a lot of times people talk about this as if it's a coming problem. I look at it and say it's a problem that's already here. We're just sort of mitigating against some of the consequences right now by pulling in out-of-state students. Because I think in our K-12 system, we've lost like 70,000 students just in the last 10 years. I mean, we went from close to 500,000 students in the system to, I think, like 420,000 now. Is the problem already here?
2: The problem's already here, and you really are about to see the impact really starting this fall. I think you're going to see that really where it's statistically. But over the next few years, you're looking at up until 41, they're looking at a 13% decrease. And here's the deal. That's across the country. We know in Mississippi, we're projected to see more of an impact in the South. I think only Virginia leads us in the amount of students that's going to impact us with. So this is a particular problem that we've been, as legislators, asking, you know, kind of the college board and asking the community college, tell us your plans. How are you mitigating this? Because we're going to see a significant impact. We're already seeing it, and we're going to see a much bigger impact in the future years to come.
0: Yeah, the number that I saw when I was researching this, the anticipated decline in high school graduates in Mississippi from 2023 into 2041, which makes me feel old that we're talking in terms of 2041, but it's really not that far away, is another 16% decline. And this is on top of a 70,000 student decline that we've seen, you know, just in the last 10 years across the entire system. Those are really, really big numbers. It seems like Mississippi started to experience some of that decline in college enrollment for a while, right? There was this drop off, and maybe you can speak to this, Dr. Dean. There was a drop off, I think, between 2015 and 2022.
1: Mm-hmm. COVID actually really exacerbated that too. I think that it was sort of the enrollment numbers were just trudging along okay. And then after COVID, the year of COVID, and then the year after COVID, they really tanked and they've started coming back up just a little bit. But again, like if you really parse the data, you'll see that a lot of that's attributed to out-of-state increases, not necessarily just in-state increases. And so again, it's a really great deal for people who don't live in the state to get an education in Mississippi. The cost is very affordable for them. But to the point, like this is a crisis that's coming, and that we can't just because that's been the we're kind of recovered since COVID. That doesn't necessarily mean that's going to continue. I think right now I was reading a Pew survey recently that said something like 70% of Americans lost their faith that colleges and universities is a good deal and that it's going in the right direction. And I think there's some deeper questions beyond just the numbers in terms of why. Individuals choose to go, choose not to go. We actually in Mississippi have a very large percentage of what we call stopouts. Those are individuals who started some college, got some degree or some credit, but no degree. So they got some hours, but no associate's degree. And it's 308,000 Mississippians, which is a really high percentage. That to me is opportunity. Those are folks who thought about it, changed their mind. And so while on the one hand, the numbers are what they are, on the other hand, if we try to keep doing what we've always been doing, we're going to fail. We've got to get outside the box, recognize all these paradigm shifts that are coming, driven in part by demographics, but things like AI, and just think differently about who we can reach out to and get engaged in the process.
0: That makes a ton of sense to me. I mean, I think part of the problem is that historically government is bad at anticipating changes, and they're bad at reacting timely to changes, so that there are all these leading indicators, and we end up lagging in terms of how we respond to it, so that oftentimes the response is actually one version too late, if that makes any sense. So I was looking at the numbers. We went from 81,000 students within the public colleges and university system in 2015 to about 75,000 in 22, and have bounced back to the 81,000 number. Right. But that's because essentially Ole Miss has gone out of state, and now some other schools are doing it too, gone out of state and recruited out of state students heavily. The number of in-state students in the system has dropped by 8,000 over the last 10 years.
1: You nailed it. I mean, that's them getting outside the box and looking for additional students to help drive the budget. But I think they recognize that's not going to be a strategy that for the long term is going to pay off, because they're getting students from Georgia who are now going to Hope Scholarship to the University of Georgia. Texas, they have the top 10% get free school in Texas. They're going to Texas A&M, University of Texas. When there wasn't room before, now because they've had enrollment decline, there's now going to be room for those students in the future. And so they just got to start recruiting in state a lot more heavily.
0: Senator Boyd, I want to address this maybe more heavily when we get back from break, but I'll just ask you a very pointed question. Are we as a system prepared for the enrollment cliff that we have been warning about on the radio?
2: No. And the legislature has been, I'll be candid, I don't think we are. I think some of our universities are. I think our universities that are growing, and we have two that are really growing within the system, I think they're very much, I think the others are trying to figure out how to prepare for it. But I don't think we are where we need to be as a system at all.
0: We are talking with Senator Nicole Boyd, Dr. Jason Dean about the future of higher education, specifically in Mississippi. I think these are important questions. They're important questions for taxpayers who fund the system, but they're important questions for Mississippi's economy, Mississippi's families, Mississippi's students moving forward, making sure that we have the best possible system to educate and prepare kids to lead the state into a more prosperous future. 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We will be right back just after break.

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0: listening to The Sit Down right here on MPB Think Radio. I'm your host, Russell Tino, joined today by Senator Nicole Boyd and Dr. Jason Dean, talking a little bit about the future of higher education across the country and in Mississippi. Obviously matters more in Mississippi to the listening audience. We were talking about the enrollment cliff, and I had asked a relatively pointed question at the end, which was, are we prepared for this or not as a state? And Senator Boyd, you said no. I am curious what you think needs to be done that is not being done.
1: I think one of the main things that the state has to do is really look at workforce alignment. And I think encouraging those students to come back to school that Dr. Dean talked about that are that have a little bit of college but have not finished. I think that they we have asked repeatedly from the IHL system and some of the universities, and I don't want to make that statement, all the universities and community colleges are not prepared for it, but some of them are not. You see from some of the universities very concrete plans of what populations they're going to go after, if they're going to go after that adult ed learner that has a little bit of college. You also see some of the colleges that are really targeted for going after that individual that maybe has a high degree certificate but doesn't have additional college. So you see, you can really see when you look at their plans who's really got it together and who is really looking how you go after and how you fill this gap in here of individuals. But a lot of this and the system as a whole needs better workforce alignment. And we see this in other states. I was at a conference this weekend, and you see where other states are doing a much better job of really aligning the workforce needs of the companies and employers that they have with the courses that are being offered at our community colleges and our colleges and universities. And so we've got to do a better job. Some of them are doing a terrific job. That's, you know, it's a whole system. Some are doing excellent. Others are not. And we've got to make sure the system as a whole is doing its job there.
0: So, Dr. Dean, I know you mentioned this before the break, that there's this increasing sense among a lot of the population that maybe college doesn't work the way that it used to, or maybe the ROI isn't as high as it used to be. Mm-hmm. And it strikes me that that dovetails with what Senator Boyd was just saying, which is like you've got to have constant creative destruction where you're thinking about new ways to create value, knowing that the economy is a dynamic thing that is constantly changing. What do you think? You're in the private sphere at this point, right? You represent private colleges and universities. I'm curious how they're dealing with it, and then I'm curious in a broader sense what you think the state should be doing.
2: Yeah, I am the executive director of what's called the Mississippi Alliance for Independent Colleges and Universities, but I went to Southern Miss. I went to Hines first, graduated from Jackson Public Schools, Hines, then Southern Miss, and graduate school at Ole Miss. And I do have two of my three kids are now college students at Ole Miss, and so I'm really living it. You know, I talk to them and ask them what they think about it. And it's interesting for my senior. When she started, it was a different world even then. I remember us initially just like engaging in this conversation around AI and how it's being perceived by colleges. And in the beginning, they were just like, just stay away from it. If you touch it, you know, to their credit, they pivoted pretty quickly to realize, oh, this needs to be part of what the future looks like in terms of how we integrate it into what we're teaching. And so some colleges get some credit for that. But you know, talking to my now would be a incoming freshman this fall, he's asking some really interesting questions. For him, his senior year was really, like a lot of students' experiences, very like much more lower key than my senior year. It was like two classes a week because he had all these dual credit classes. He had others have AP classes. And so you end up, you know, taking just fewer number of classes your senior year. And then you start your first year of college. You might already have many hours towards your degree. And so this raises a lot of questions about, you know, why do I need to take these general education classes? And as I tell them, you know, 80, 60 years ago, the only place you could get this type of knowledge was at a university. And that's changed. Like, you can get it anywhere. It's ubiquitous. And that's an example to me of how an old school business model still persists. Not you know, blaming anybody. It is what it is. But like, there's not really the need to do art appreciation when you've been doing art appreciation through all social media and whatever for a number of years. And you're kind of already there. And so on the one hand, you know, I understand that the business model is preventing a lot of the public universities from being able to pivot. The question was about the private schools and the private colleges. And I will say, I've been in this position for about 4 years now. And I give them a lot of credit for recognizing and reading the tea leaves and realizing that they need to pivot towards things like workforce Pell, things that are more credential-based or certification-based, or engaging in things like dual credit in a way they haven't before. And I encourage them and urge them all the time, more of that, because the quicker that you can respond to this, the sooner you're going to be on the other side in better position to take advantage of the new normal of how we do post-secondary ed.
0: Yeah, I mean, everything that I've read on this, and I'm not as learned as you guys are about this issue, but everything I've read has suggested that the demand for credentialed employees is going up. It's not going down, right? But the credentials themselves are changing. The certifications are changing. It might not be that you need a four-year liberal arts degree for the most cutting-edge jobs that are out there. But you probably do need some college. You probably do need some certification. And so I think it's going to require that people change their mindsets about this in a lot of ways. Mm-hmm. Senator Boyder, are you seeing that in conversations that you're having? I'm assuming, given your role as chairman of colleges and universities, you're interacting with IHL a lot.
1: I do interact with IHL a lot, and I also interact with my counterparts in the other states. I think mentioned the thing is we're going to have a system that is nimble because it is changing constantly. Right. And we need a structure out there that really is able to respond to these changes very, very quickly. One of the things we did in the legislature this year, and Dr. Dean can help talk a lot about this because he was one of the architects that helped us do this, is we have this thing called the Education Accountability Council committee, whatever, but we have changed that now to a post-secondary attainment group that is really going to be looking at from K, literally in our pre-K through universities and colleges level, how we are lining up those classes for really the workforce needs of tomorrow. And so that's a committee that we have really tried to, I mean, we had this committee, we met, it didn't do very much, but we have now kind of really put this committee together to make sure that what the workforce needs are lining up what we're doing, even with our earliest learners.
0: I think, you know, we're obviously talking about things that need to change or changes that are coming down the pike, whether we want them or not, yeah, that we're going to have to adjust to. I think part of my concern is looking at the current system, and maybe I'll soapbox for a second and get you guys to tell me that I need to calm down. But when I look at the current system and I look at a school like Mississippi Valley State, and they have a 22% graduation rate within 6 years of a child or a student, shouldn't say child, at that point they're young adults, entering college at Mississippi Valley State, 22% graduate within 6 years. I look at that and say, well, if you were just sort of evaluating on enrollment as an example, you might say, well, their enrollment dipped and now it's come back a little bit, and that's a net positive. But I view that as almost immoral that you would get someone into college with the promise that you're going to deliver a degree that will make them more marketable, more credible, give them a future, and only one out of five are graduating. And the last time I said this on air, people were like, why are you picking on Valley so much? Because it's the worst number. But the truth is that across the system, that graduation rate is really, really low. And so part of my concern is not just, are we doing the right things to prepare for tomorrow? It's like, are we doing the right things right now? Calm me down.
2: I think I'm going to make it worse because of that number that graduates traditionally. If you're looking at state longitudinal data system information, something like only one in five that graduate takes a job immediately related to their major. So probably engineers, teachers, nurses, you know, I'm in that category. I got a, you know, one degree and was doing, you know, sales, right? It had nothing to do with my degree. So it's very common. There's nothing necessarily wrong with that. But if you think of it strictly as a return on investment, that's a bad deal, you know, and because it's this push to go to, quote, college, let's unpack that a little bit. And it's abhorrent. But if you look at loan default rates, the highest, some of the highest in the nation are our HBCUs. In the country, but particularly in Mississippi, not exclusive to them. There's some community colleges out there that'll surprise you, but by and large, so you take a loan, you drop out, or you don't, you're a stop out, you know, in that 308,000 number, you still have to pay your loan. And if you default on it, that's bad. And that's the highest percentage. You can just look at that data is out there. And so you're making a situation worse. And where it really starts is what we define as college. That's something that I give Woodward Hines Education Foundation a lot of credit. Jim McHale, Chanel Watson, the folks who are leading over there really have pushed to the point to say college is college. You know, if you're getting a lineman degree at Holmes, what? Community college, right? I have a cousin who's got a lineman degree. He's married, got two kids. He's 22, and he's very satisfied, very happy, making a living. And one day he might go back to a four-year and get a master's in business administration, start a job. But this idea of, like, you're 18, let's go to school for 4 years and figure out what you're going to do for the next 40, that's out. And we've got to stop talking to our high school seniors in that way. Really, all of our, doesn't just start there, it starts in middle school. But painting a picture, college is college is college, is called portable, stackable skills. It's okay to go get a cyber, you know, credential and then later on get a whatever, you know, that you want in computer engineering. You don't have to do it.
0: It strikes me, though, that people need to understand that having gone to a year or two of college and not obtained a degree is actually a net negative. Mm-hmm. It's not right. Like you look at it and say, well, at least I got 2 years. No, actually, at least you went into debt. And because you didn't get the degree, you're not any more marketable than you were before. And in fact, you're 2 years behind other people right. Who got started working.
2: With just a high school degree, which is not good.
1: Russ, just to add to what you've just said, too, is I think the thing that has alarmed us the most is Mississippi is number one in the country of getting our high school graduates to either a university or community colleges. After that first year, we are 39th in the country. And that's the statistic that keeps you up at night, because we know that those students are going. They're taking out loans. They're taking, some of them are fortunate enough to get a grant, but many are taking out loans. And then if they don't stick it out and stick it through, now they have this loan and they're a lot worse off than they were if they didn't have that. And we know that their wages are below that of somebody who went straight into the workforce from high school. So we know that this is something that we've got to really our community colleges and our universities, we've got to make sure, and that's one of the things why the Senate really pushed performance-based budgeting, because we want to make sure that when the student enters, that they continue after their freshman year. And we really are really pushing to look at those dropout rates, really looking at those performance metrics to make sure that we are funding success. And that's something right now that the system doesn't do. It does it. All it does, basically, it funds on history and habit of what we've done in the past, but it doesn't look at those performance metrics. And that's something that has to change if we're going to build a

and accountability at some level, which is the money that comes from taxpayers to fund the system, how that works. Because the structure of the financing dictates an awful lot the outcome that you're going to get. If you're incentivizing the right performance, you're going to get the right performance. If you're incentivizing failure, you're going to get failure. So you're listening to The Sit Down. I'll leave you with that provocative thought. When we come back from break, we'll pick it back up.

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1: You're a great leader. 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Sometimes people don't like me saying it, but I say it anyway because it's true. I only say the truth.
2: That's President Trump lavishing praise on China's Xi Jinping after their recent summit. President Xi, however, made it clear he thinks the U.S. may be fading. We'll talk about the view of the summit from China. 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

0: right here on MPB Think Radio. I'm your host, Russ Latino, joined today by Senator Nicole Boyd, Dr. Jason Dean, talking all things colleges and universities across the state, maybe sounding at times a little angry about the state of affairs. I don't think it's anger so much as I think there's the realization that for Mississippi to continue to be competitive and to continue to outpace surrounding states, that we're going to have to be nimble, that we're going to have to reevaluate the way that we're doing things. We're going to have to make sure the incentives are aligned the right way to get the right kind of activity. And so we were talking about some of the performance of colleges and universities across Mississippi. You know, I had mentioned Mississippi Valley State. Jason, you mentioned that, you know, across the country, some of the HBCUs have historically had lower graduation rates. There's all sorts of historical reasons for that. Like, we could do an entire program just on that. It's not just HBCUs, though, right? Like, if you look at Delta State, if you look at the W, if you look at even Southern Miss, the graduation rates at all three of those places is substantially below the national average of kids that graduate within 6 years of enrolling. Now, certainly Jackson State's in the 30s. I think Alcorn State's got the best of the HBCUs in terms of graduation rates. My understanding is that only Ole Miss has a higher than national average, and Mississippi State's basically in line with national average on graduation.
1: I'll just say a couple of things about that and ask Senator Boyd. She's really got a lot of great information on the way the system's funded currently and some ideas of where it should go. But I always like reminding people that the Mississippi economy is not teeny tiny. It's $165 billion GDP. It's the 37th largest economy in the United States of America. And the legislators in Jackson typically allocate about 54% of that towards education. The largest part is K-12. But, you know, it's not

0: like we're not funding education at a high level. We are. It's just a question of, you know, where those funds are going. And to your point about, like, what is the outcome that taxpayers and citizens want to see? I think that's a fundamental question. Back to the point about, you know, our high percentage of students going to four-year universities, that's highly correlated with poverty. And from the time that kids can understand the English language, somebody in their family is telling them the road to the American dream is through the front door of a four-year university. And there's nothing wrong with that. But I just beg people to say, just go to college. Just go get some post-secondary education training beyond high school. Get a credential, get a certification, build from that. The community college system has 15, 30, 45 associates. Like, you don't just have to start at the four-year level with a bachelor's. That's still an option for you out there. And if that's for you, have at it. Nobody's saying not to do that. But when we talk about college, we got to understand college means a whole bunch more than just a four-year university.
1: Senator Boyd?
2: I think that I agree with everything Dr. Dean's saying, but I also want to talk about, too.
1: That's no fun. You've got to argue with him a little bit. Come
2: I'm
1: on.
2: Sorry. But I also want to talk to you about that we as a state have to move to performance-based budgeting when it comes to our universities and colleges. And you just went through the statistics that you were talking about. And we range, and I always use the four-year range. I don't use the six-year range because most of our children should be able to matriculate through in that 4 to 5 year range. So if we have ranges from 40.9 to literally 14.9%. And so performance, and we have looked at the other states, we've looked at Tennessee, who is almost 100% performance-based budgeting, and we see that they have much better graduation rates than what we do in many of their universities and colleges. And so we've got to make sure that we're getting value for the dollars that we're appropriating out. And for too long in the state, we have just done status quo. I mean, the budgeting from IHL is basically a plus-up model that they've done since 16, that if the legislature gives more money, then they plus up. But it's not based on student numbers. It's not based on graduation rates, professional degree advancement as far as like the test and all of those things. None of those things are factored in with that.
1: How much of that is a byproduct of Ayers? And maybe explain, maybe the two of you can explain what Ayers did in terms of funding.
2: Well, Ayers did. Ayers made sure that there was equity in funding and really brought that about. But the College Board attempted in the early 2010s, 2011s, and 12s to get what they did is really get a hard performance-based budgeting formula that they wanted to put into place. And we would have been kind of really the first in the country really moving towards what this looked like, really doing performance-based budgeting. The problem was it was never implemented.
1: Whose decision was that not to implement what they put together?
2: So for 2 years, it was the legislators. They said, don't implement this, because there was the time when we were having some budget situations in the state, and they knew they needed to raise teachers or professor salaries. And so the legislature encouraged them not to implement it. But after those 2 years, that has strictly been on the College Board not implementing this. And so they came back this past year, and they commissioned a study from NCHIMPS to try to look at the funding of the universities. However, when they came back with their proposal and they presented it last month, only 1% of that was performance-based, and it really was only really looking at growth of that 1%. So the legislature feels very strongly, and the Senate actually even passed a bill where you would look at performance-based budgeting, where you would look at graduation rates, you would look at the majors that we're sending through, those things that are in maybe high priority sectors. So it was a very complex thing that we were looking at because we really wanted to drive home the point that we are very much wanting to see performance.
1: So can I signpost something real quick and make sure I understand it? It sounds like what you're saying is the legislature is pushing for performance-based budgeting that looks closer to what IHL had proposed back in the mid-2010s, that IHL has rolled out what they are calling a package that includes performance-based budgeting, but in reality, it's an extremely small percentage or component of the overarching program that they've rolled out. Is that an accurate summary?
2: That's an accurate summary of what's going on right now. And so you also, I mean, that's very out of touch with what's going on around the country. If you follow the One Big Beautiful Bill, it is really looking at performance and looking at Pell Grants and federal program dollars and all of that. And so they're putting more and more accountability. Mississippi and Louisiana are predicted to be the most impacted states with the provisions that they put in the One Big Beautiful Bill, really looking at performance of programs and Pell Grant and federal dollars. So this is going on around the country. Alabama just put in performance-based budgeting. I've told y'all Tennessee has it. Florida has it to some extent. Oklahoma, the governor just ordered it by executive order. So I think you're seeing that there's a movement for accountability across the country, particularly in looking at wanting to make sure that when students go, they are getting a high quality value for their dollar. And if they're not, they need to go look at other programs. And that's fine if they do. But we need to make sure that our Mississippi students and our taxpayers are getting high performance at these different universities. There's a lot of competition for these students with what you saw with talking about the enrollment cliff. And states really are trying to see how you can get the those workers trained and those students trained for those needed jobs. Alabama just introduced programs that really only require 3 years. So you see lots of innovation around this, and that's not what we're seeing here in this state. So there's a lot of frustration with a lot of policymakers really wanting to see that innovation and really wanting to see a coordination between higher ed and workforce.
1: So we have identified a handful of problems in the course of this conversation. We've talked about the enrollment cliff, and at least Senator Boyd, you've mentioned you don't think we're really prepared to deal with that as a system. We've talked about performance issues where we've got kids that are coming into the system and not graduating anywhere near the national average in terms of matriculation through the program. You're using an even more conservative 4 years. I was using the 6 year figure. Either one, some of those numbers are startling. And we've talked about how we integrate into the new workforce era that we're in, right? It seems like with each one of those things, there should be, is it the legislature? Is it IHL's board? Who is ultimately accountable for making sure that we are prepared for those things?
0: Oh gosh, this has been like the challenge as I've seen it over 20 years plus of looking at this education policy, workforce policy in our state. My talking point is I'd be generous to say 1% of Mississippians could define the education and governance structure within the state. That's 29,000 people. I don't think there's 29,000 people that can tell you IHL, you know, has 12 members that serve 12-year terms. When it was originally established in 1943, governors couldn't succeed themselves, so there was no way for a governor to control all of it. That changed in the 80s. Governor Phil Bryant was actually the first governor who appointed all. So that the system that was contemplated in 43 just structurally has gotten old. Okay, so that's the governing board for the 8 public universities. They hired the commissioner whose will and pleasure of that board. They hired they call institutional executive officers, IEOs, presidents, and the chancellor, to run the universities, and that's in the Constitution, Article 8 of the Constitution. At the Community College Board level, that's a codified entity, the Mississippi Community College Board. It's just in the code. It's not in the Constitution. It's a coordinating board, and the 15 community colleges have their own boards. So that's a totally separate operation entirely from IHL. And then you've got the K-12 world, which is the State Board of Education. 1982 Education Reform Bill created that as we have it today. 5 are appointed by the governor, 2 by the lieutenant governor, 2 by the speaker, and they serve 9-year terms. None of them have to in any way play nice together. It's just through, you know, talking, and they do, like, don't get me wrong, like, but when it comes down to it, it's not a system that's set up for collegiality at the end of the day when you're competing for resources. And so what Senator Boyd was speaking about earlier is the Mississippi Post-Secondary Attainment Council that was passing legislation this year superseding the Education Achievement Council for the purposes of aligning not just those three education entities, but bringing Accelerate Mississippi into the table. They're critical, all right? So that's a new office. People forget. It started 3 or 4 years ago. Ryan Miller was the first executive director. Courtney Taylor's the current. That's new. Bringing them to the table is critical. We're also got business leaders at the table. So now we're having a conversation about everybody at the table at the same time. That's the only one. We're getting rid of all the other ones. So this is the true way that we could start aligning and coordinating policy to be more efficient. And let's just see where that goes.
1: So can I give you a skeptic's response to what you just said?
0: Yeah,
2: please.
1: So the skeptic's response is that at some point to the average person, it starts to feel like one ring to rule them all. Uh-huh. It's like, okay, we're going to create a new ring over the new ring over the new ring. And I think people just want to hear mm-hmm. who ultimately is responsible because, you know, I run a much smaller organization. I have a board. Mm-hmm. But at the end of the day, the board is not responsible for whether or not the organization is successful. They're responsible for making sure that I'm accountable. Mm-hmm. I run the organization. It strikes me, and I guess that person's Dr. Al Rankins, who is the commissioner of IHL. Mm-hmm. At the end of the day, it is his responsibility to ensure that universities and colleges are prepared to meet the challenges that we've described here. Is that a fair statement?
0: That's the IHL commissioner's job for sure. And you know, want to say, like, I don't want to give, like, it has evolved into this. I don't want to give people the impression that there's some nefarious intent. I think that if you look at the history and understand it, we've gotten to a point in our current modern times where this system's not efficient anymore, and it does have to change. For an IHL change, that requires constitutional change. Last time it happened was 01, 02. They changed from serving on the board for 12 years to 9 years. That's the last time. Constitution, the State Board of Education, Constitution, Community College Board, Code, Mississippi legislature changed that. So again, like, understanding who's in charge is half the problem, but they all answer to three different entities, and the governor has almost no say other than his or her appointments. They have no say. They don't, but it's such a big part of the economy, and they're just completely out of it.
1: So Commissioner Rankins came in 2018. Mm-hmm. Okay. And do either of you know what he makes a year? I'm just curious.
2: $440,000.
1: Okay. So he's making $440,000 a year. And what I hear in this conversation is that, I shouldn't say neither of you, it seems like there's some discomfort about whether or not we're prepared for the challenges that we've gone through.
0: Let me just add to this, like, obviously. There is so many things happening at the U.S. Department of Education level right now affecting post-secondary ed. It's overwhelming just to keep up with. And so, for all I know, there might be just, you know, there's some really awesome staff over there. I mean, they know their stuff.
1: Sure.
0: And I know that they're working on these issues. They're so complex, and they do interact with community college. So I don't mean to make it sound, they don't have to. They just do it because it makes sense. For example, the Workforce Pell, that's a new thing that the U.S. Department of Education is rolling out through One Big Beautiful Bill. That has enormous impacts on how we deal with what's called, you know, career technical ed, non-academic. That starts with community colleges, but if you got credit, how's that transfer to university? So they do work together, but, like, there has to be leadership out there and telling the citizens, hey, there's Workforce Pell now. Did you know that the Pell Grant program can pay for those short-term credentials I was just talking about? Like, they need to be, you know, marketing that to the average Mississippians. The U.S. Department of Education is not anything what it used to be. They had a 2,000-person reduction in force. This One Big Beautiful Bill is focused on things like earnings premium. So if you're you brought up Mississippi Valley, if you're not earning the average income, you're not going to get what's called Title IV dollars. That's basically Pell Grant and loans. So you've got to make a certain income or that program's not going to be eligible for Pell Grant. That's an existential threat. Not only those programs, but potentially some schools. And so it's kind of like the market's going to correct itself, driven by federal policy that's taken away some of these, you know, money that's paying for things is not a return on investment. So it's happening at the federal level.
1: Yeah, and look, I talk about this every week on this program. There's a lot of nuance in government and life. There obviously is a lot of complexity in terms of complying with federal regulations, federal strings, state strings, mm-hmm. a lot of different political back and forth that happens in the world that we're in. I think at some level, one of the reasons that somebody like Donald Trump has resonated with at least a segment of our population is that he kind of goes like, I'm tired of hearing about all the reasons you can't do mm-hmm. something. Mm-hmm. Like, let's figure out how to do the things that need to be done. And sometimes that's haphazard and chaotic and all of those things. But I think to a segment probably listening today, they'd go like, it's not real clear how we've identified real mm-hmm. problems. Mm-hmm. It's not real clear how we fix those problems.
2: I would say, too, that just kind of leading into what Dr. Dean just said, this conversation is much more than just about budgeting right now, though. And budgeting is one of the ways that we really help drive the change in the system. It's also the conversation is if we're going to build our own accountability system in Mississippi before Washington does it before us. Mm-hmm. And so that's why performance-based budgeting sends that clear message that we're going to reward student progress, on-time graduation, workforce values, and real results, and not just preserve the systems that we've had in Mississippi. We've got to get into a model in Mississippi where we're nimble and we're responsive and where all the entities are working collaboratively together. And those are things that are going to take policy change, and it's going to take change at all these institutions. Like, we know how to get there, but we've got to take people out of trying to do the same thing over and over again and somehow get different results. And money speaks, and the priorities, whatever our priority is as a state, and if it's growing workforce, the dollars need to follow there and not funding failing systems, because we've got some failing systems there.
1: Yeah, and I want to back up a little bit, too, because I wasn't trying to dogpile on Dr. Rankin so much as I was trying to get maybe to the bottom of, like, who ultimately is, where does the buck ultimately stop? And even, like, you know, he makes $440,000 a year. To the Mississippians, you know, per capita income average, I think, is like 52 grand. That's a lot of money. But there's also a universe in which somebody managing something as complex mm-hmm. as IHL probably demands yep. a large number. Right? Because there's an awful lot of moving pieces, and it's a very important, significant role. I think what Mississippi taxpayers want to know and deserve to know, if you're making $52,000 turning a wrench and you're helping to fund a $440,000 system, and you're worried about whether or not your kid's going to have a job after you have a job, they want to know that that money's spent well. It's not necessarily the right. amount, but it's like, exactly. are we getting the right thing out of it?
0: I had the privilege to serve on the K-12 State Board of Education for 6 years, 106 meetings I counted. I was chairman for three. And at the time, you know, there was a lot of critique on Dr. Carrie Wright's salary. And I listened to it. You know, I'm like, well, is this what the taxpayers need to get? And so what we did, we created a five-year plan, and we put metrics out, and we judged her performance based on those metrics. That's what was up or down. So you do need a board to kind of keep the politics a little at bay. But at the same time, I'm sure the IHL has, you know, their metrics that they measure, you know, Dr. Rankin's success on. That's that board, and that's what they're there to do.
1: What are those metrics, and are they the right metrics?
0: At State Board, we had very complex key performance indicators, and we talked about, like, more students getting pre-K, more teachers, you know, getting whatever. So it was, you know, she gave a performance report every year. And again, I'm sure I don't know, you know, whether or not they do that, but that's typically what the board's responsibility is: measure that effectiveness of their leader.
1: So, Senator Boyd, I'll close with you maybe in the next minute here. What you said, we know what we need to do. Right. A second ago that you made the point, we actually know what needs to happen. Give me step one and two of what needs to happen for us to have this conversation 5 years from now and feel like we've been put back on the right path.
2: First of all, we need some alignment between the IHL system and the community college system. We need some official alignment, and that needs to be aligned with our workforce. And it needs to be aligned with Accelerate Mississippi, so that the goals that they have, the graduates they have, and being able to be nimble and fast there's clear cut. And we're a small state. That is much easier to accomplish, like, here than it is in Texas. But I will tell you, I met with my Texas people this past weekend, and they are able to, on a granular level, if they see something in a K-12 area or IHL level, to make those changes very quick and fast. And we're not able to do that here in Mississippi. So that's first one, is getting alignment. The second one is we need outcome-based funding, performance-based, outcome-based funding at these educational levels.
1: We're right up against our break, guys, but thank you both for joining us. Really, really appreciate it. We'll have to do this again. The Sit Down is a production of Mississippi Public Broadcasting Think Radio, funded by generous contributions just from listeners like you. Today's show was produced by the ever-wonderful Jermaine Flood, with live stream production by Abram Nanny. For my special guest, Senator Nicole Boyd, Dr. Jason Dean, I'm Russell Tino. Join us here next week for a new episode of The Sit Down, heard only on MPB

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1: Pressing through the next couple of days with mostly dry weather across the northern and central parts of the state. Still some wet weather, at least for the rest of the week into the Gulf Coast area, as we still have a front nearby. Dry this evening, tonight too, in South Haven, our low mid-60s, and a good deal of sunshine coming our way Thursday and Friday. Highs are up between 80 and 85. Partly cloudy in Meridian for tonight, a low 60s. It's a good deal of sunshine throughout our Thursday and Friday too, the high from 80 to 85. Stray thunderstorm this evening in the Gulfport area, our low upper 60s. Dry for a lot of Thursday, but more thunderstorms by Thursday evening and Thursday night. I'm meteorologist Jennifer Naramore. 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
2: From the Center for Investigative Reporting and PRX, this is Reveal. I'm Al Ledson. When refugees making the dangerous journey to Greece get in trouble, they call a hotline run by Tommy Olson.
3: It could be people in distress at sea, people drifting in boats or life rafts.
2: But helping migrants has gotten humanitarian workers like Tommy in trouble with Greek authorities.
4: This was a clear attempt to intimidate me, to silence, and resulted in death threats against me and my family.
2: In many parts of the world, governments are cracking down on asylum seekers and the people who help them.
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2: Today on Reveal, targeting human rights defenders. But first, this news.
6: From NPR News in Washington, I'm Ryland Barton. The House has approved a resolution directing President Trump to remove forces from the Iran war. Four Republicans joined Democrats to pass it. The vote marked a rare bipartisan rebuke by Congress of President Trump's handling of the war, which is clinging to a fragile ceasefire. But even if the legislation passes the Senate, it would almost certainly be vetoed by Trump. The top Democrat on the Senate Finance Committee is blasting a deal to exempt President Trump and his family from tax audits as a brazen abuse of power. NPR's Scott Horsley reports Oregon Senator Ron Wyden tried to grill the Treasury Secretary about the agreement today.
7: Treasury Secretary Scott Bessent declined to answer questions about a deal granting the president and his family immunity from tax audits, saying that's the subject of ongoing litigation. But Senator Wyden was not satisfied. Wyden says it's wrong to exempt the president and his family from the kind of tax scrutiny that other Americans routinely face.
8: It's the ultimate case of an ultra-wealthy individual living under one set of rules while everybody else lives under another. A crooked double standard that benefits Trump and family.
7: The Justice Department agreed to the audit immunity after Trump sued the IRS over leaked tax returns. Another part of the settlement, a multi-billion dollar restitution fund, was dropped after bipartisan complaints. Scott Horsley, NPR News, Washington.
6: Homeland Security Secretary Mark Wayne Mullen doubled down on his threat to remove Customs and Border Protection officers from airports in cities that don't typically cooperate with federal immigration enforcement. Mullen criticized what the administration calls sanctuary cities for letting local police refuse to cooperate with immigration agents.
9: If that means I got to pull them out of Customs and Border Protection from processing international flights, I will. As they're cooperating with us, then I don't have to do that.
6: Mullen's threat has sparked criticism from the travel industry for its potential to cause chaos just ahead of the World Cup. Ukrainian drones struck Russia's historical capital, St. Petersburg, this morning. The attacks came just hours before the start of a marquee economic forum promoted by Russian President Vladimir Putin. From St. Petersburg, NPR's Charles Maine reports.
10: Ukraine's President Volodymyr Zelensky took to social media to say drones struck an oil terminal and a naval base in the outskirts of St. Petersburg. And in the city, residents woke to large bangs and a massive plume of smoke drifting over the horizon. The regional governor claimed Russian air defenses also destroyed some 60 drones in the surrounding airspace, prompting authorities to delay dozens of flights from St. Petersburg's main airport. The attack seemed timed to disrupt the start of the St. Petersburg International Economic Forum, an annual event President Putin has used to promote Russian economic might and continued global partnerships, despite Western sanctions over his invasion of Ukraine. Charles Maines, NPR News, St. Petersburg.
6: U.S. stocks retreated from their records today. The Dow dropped more than 1%. 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
12: It's 5:04. I'm Kobe Vance. This is MPB News. We continue to following breaking news out of rural Simpson County at this hour. Several local outlets, including Therese Apel with Dark Horse Press, went live reporting a law enforcement standoff at a Mendenhall home on W.L. Blair Circle. Those reports say a suspect shot a deputy in the foot after officers answered a possible break-in call. SWAT teams have surrounded the home and evacuated neighbors. A UMMC helicopter is on the scene. Dark Horse Press is reporting that authorities could not account for some people inside the home. We'll bring you updates as we learn more. Kicking off AI Month, the Bean Path in Jackson brought people together today for a luncheon focused on artificial intelligence. Folks showed up to connect, share ideas, and learn how they can use AI in their businesses, classrooms, and communities. Crystal Chapman with the Mississippi AI Collaborative says it all comes down to how people choose to use the technology.
13: The future for AI in Mississippi looks like whatever we make it. It's really up to us how we're going to use this technology. I think the future is as bright as we decide to make it, but we just have to make sure that we're using our voices to make sure this technology works for us and with us.
12: She says this is just the start. Events continue later this month, with the Southern Spark AI Conference set for June 11th and 12th. A Lafayette County man is facing multiple sex child charges following an investigation. Deputies say 31-year-old Jarvis Petty is charged with 8 counts, including sexual battery and child exploitation. Investigators say it started May 31st when a child reported being assaulted. Petty is now in custody at the Lafayette County Detention Center on $1 million bond. Mississippians whose home were in the harshest path of the January winter storm have 1 week left to file for individual assistance through the Federal Emergency Management Agency. You can apply online, by phone, through the FEMA app, or any of the 13 disaster service centers across North Mississippi. Additional information can be found online at msema.org. 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
2: From the Center for Investigative Reporting and PRX, this is Reveal. I'm Al Letson. On most nights, Tommy Olsen sits in a makeshift office at his home in Tromsø, Norway, an island north of the Arctic Circle. He lives there with his wife and 5 kids.
3: I like to call it an office, but it's not. It's the hallway between the kitchen and a bedroom and a bathroom. So, and this is where I work.
2: Tommy used to work with children with disabilities, but he gave up that job to run a hotline from his home.
3: It's kind of insane how many people contact me on a daily basis.
2: It's a hotline for migrants facing danger thousands of miles away. People risking their lives for a chance at getting asylum in Europe.
3: Like yesterday I had 55. The day before I had 37.
2: The people who call Tommy are trying to reach Greece from Turkey, where around 2.5 million refugees are now living. Some pay smugglers thousands of dollars. They travel in small boats. A lot can go wrong, and when it does, they call a stranger living in the Arctic for help.
3: It could be people who just have arrived on a Greek island and they need medical assistance and are afraid to contact authorities. Or it could be people in distress at sea, people drifting in boats or life rafts.
2: It's a harrowing journey. Across the Mediterranean Sea, more than 31,000 people have died or gone missing since 2015. And back in January of 2022, the danger wasn't just in the waters.
15: Please hold for us as soon as possible.
2: This woman was part of a group from Afghanistan. They had just reached the Greek island of Lesbos when she contacted Tommy.
15: We don't want that the police get us and pushed back again. We're scared of that so much.
2: Tommy says he's received scores of calls like this before from people afraid of being hunted down.
3: By men in uniforms with black masks, carrying guns, driving around in cars without license plates, in broad daylight.
16: Think of Tommy as a 911 operator, only he's not dispatching ambulances. He's dispatching human rights workers in Greece. People who can show up to protect migrants from having their rights violated. Only, in this case, no one came. And the situation got dire very quickly. Tommy says masked men captured the group, put them into an inflatable life raft, and pushed them back into the sea.
17: The Greek police caught us and left us in the sea, in the middle of the sea. Come, help us, come, help us.
16: Adrift in open water, the group was terrified.
17: The boat is not good. The water is coming inside the boat. All the children, 17 children that we have, we are here.
16: In desperation, Tommy says he had to call the Turkish Coast Guard. Eventually, they found the boat and rescued the men, women, and 17 children. Tommy was upset that no organization came to protect the group from being forcibly expelled from Lesbos. But he understands why. Helping save migrants is something that can land you in jail. And Tommy Olsen knows all about that. In Greece, he's a wanted man. Today, we're updating a story we first brought you in 2025 with reporters Dina Rothenberg and Viola Funk from the Berlin podcast studio Slowly Media. They investigated how far one country is willing to go to stop the flow of migrants and punish human rights defenders. Here's Dina.
18: To understand what's happening in Greece recently, you have to go back to the Greece of 2015.
19: The latest arrivals on Lesbos as migrants continue to brave winter weather to get to Europe.
18: Nearly a million migrants entered the country that year. These were people fleeing repression and wars in places like Afghanistan, Syria, Iraq, and Libya. And the Greek islands were the gateway to asylum.
20: These people, as soon as the boat arrived, they were shouting, Europe, Europe, and they're thanking God for helping them to make that journey safely right here in the shores of Greece.
18: Those who reached the islands were joyful, but others never made it. People were drowning by the hundreds, and news crews documented the shocking images.
21: Nothing has captured this crisis like the picture that we began with last night.
18: A picture of the lifeless body of a two-year-old Syrian boy. He was dressed in a red t-shirt and had washed up, drowned on a beach.
22: It's these images of Aylan Kurdi that have finally brought the tragedy home to people in Europe and pricked the conscience of European leaders.
18: Governments and ordinary citizens were moved. Volunteers from across Europe descended on Lesbos and other Greek islands. They joined with locals to help rescue and support the new arrivals. Tommy Olsen was one of those volunteers. He was there on the beaches night and day.
3: We picked up people from boats who were already dead. We worked on children on the beaches who had drowned. I didn't know what I walked into.
18: Tommy's low-key and can keep his cool, which helped him cope with what felt like a constant emergency. Soon he was traveling to Greece 5 or 6 times a year and paying for the trips with his family's holiday budget money.
3: Yeah, it was at times very tense in the family. They didn't quite understand why I needed to do this.
18: During this time, a powerful volunteer community took shape. Regular people were becoming human rights workers, including Tommy, who was mastering the geography of the islands and building a network of people centered on helping.
3: I had a pretty good network of people and organizations who I had a daily contact with over WhatsApp, and I started gathering information.
18: Soon, Tommy was documenting what was happening in Greece on Facebook. At first, he shared basic information.
3: Number of people in the camps, number of boats arrived, if there had been drownings, and of course, the need of supplies.
18: It was a way to say things like, stop sending baby clothes. Tommy became a key source of information. After a few years, the welcoming attitude towards asylum seekers trying to reach Europe began to wane. Greece's infrastructure was buckling, and other European countries weren't helping enough. The mood started to shift from compassion to anger and fear.
0: There's tension in the air on Lesbos. 4 days of civil unrest has people on edge.
18: Amid widening protests over the handling of the refugee emergency, a new government in Greece adopted tougher policies on migration. It was welcomed by some voters, but criticized by human rights groups. By 2020, Tommy found himself compiling evidence of what he believed were massive human rights violations by Greek authorities. Scores of people being rounded up and illegally expelled from the islands. It's all up on the website of his NGO, the Aegean Boat Report.
3: We document the situation in the sea to put spotlight on things that goes under the radar for journalists and big newspapers.
18: Tommy says exposing human rights violations is what's made him a marked man in Greece. Also, there are new regulations that make it harder for volunteers like him to help the new arrivals.
3: If you bring people water or food after they arrive, because it's hot, they need something, you will be arrested for assisting them.
18: Only organizations registered with the government are allowed to help. And it's mostly big NGOs like Doctors Without Borders that are able to meet the strict requirements. Smaller groups like Tommy's find registering too difficult. Tommy believes all these tactics are a way to make the journey to Greece harder and more dangerous so that migrants will stay away. But people keep coming. Tommy says they're just forced to take more risks. They come at night and land in very remote places where nobody can see them.
3: In 2015, they always took the boat and drove towards the light. Because that's where they knew there were people, that's where they knew they got help. These days, lights means police, lights means pushback, light means being arrested, beaten. So they travel to the areas without any light.
18: We spoke with a number of refugees who eventually reached Europe, and they corroborated Tommy's allegations. Several wouldn't speak in front of a microphone. Some feared their asylum applications would be negatively impacted. Plus, recalling these memories is often re-traumatizing. But one woman agreed, provided we protect her identity.
1: I'm 22 years old. I'm married and I live here with my husband and my daughter. And I'm from Afghanistan.
18: We are calling this woman Amali. She was born and raised in a community of refugees who fled Afghanistan for Iran, back when the Taliban was coming to power. When she turned 18, Amali says her parents announced that they were planning to marry her off to an older man. She was devastated, but she had a plan.
1: My dream was, okay, I go to the Europe, everything will be good, nobody can find me. The European people are kind, they will help me.
18: But first, Amali would need to make it to Turkey.
1: One night, we just leave everything, our life, and we escape from Iran to Turkey.
18: Amali and her husband lived in a refugee camp in Turkey and tried to apply for asylum there first, but were told applications were not being accepted.
1: They told us it's finished, it's full. We have a lot of refugees here and we can't cover all. And I don't know what you want to do, but you can't stay here in Turkey.
18: So they paid a smuggler to get them on a boat to Greece. By this time, Amali was pregnant and expecting her first child. The couple made it to Lesbos, which sits just a few miles away from Turkey.
1: We arrived on the islands and I was so happy. I told myself, and we were so happy. Congratulations, we arrived, everything is finished. We can start our life.
18: That's not what happened. They survived crossing the Aegean Sea from Turkey, but they still aren't safe. On Lesbos, Amali says her group walks for several hours in search of a refugee center. Before they reach any kind of town or village, a police officer crosses their path. Some of the people from her group panic and take off.
1: But I told them, why are you escaped? They are police officers. They can help us. Don't escape. And I told them, hello, can you help us? We are refugees. We want to stay here.
18: The officer seems kind. His questions are polite. But as soon as other officers arrive and round up the group, the whole situation changes.
1: Suddenly I saw they are so angry. Why are you coming here? We don't want refugees here. Why are you come? It's finished.
18: Amali is confused and doesn't understand what's happening.
1: I told them, you didn't help us. You are a police officer. We are in danger. You should help me. They told us no.
18: Amali remembers it like this. The police officers leave. Then a new group arrives. Men in dark blue clothing with balaclavas. The masked men start hitting people, pushing them. They separate the man and woman and tell Amali to come with them.
1: And I told them, okay, no problem. My husband shouted and told me, don't go. Where are you going?
18: What happens next is an alleged sexual assault and may be disturbing for some listeners. Amali says the men force her to strip off all her clothes. They touch her and look for money in her private places.
1: I told them, okay, that's enough. I'm scared. I'm young. I can't believe that I'm here. And he told me, don't come again. Don't come back to Greece.
18: They return her to the group and take away the other woman.
1: One by one. And nobody speak about that. I just see everybody crying.
18: Then, she says, they force the men to line up and take off all their clothes in front of the woman and children. Amali covers the eyes of a 2-year-old girl next to her. She says the masked men start beating the men with belts.
1: All of my husband's body was black when we come back.
18: What follows is something that refugees have reported to human rights groups, and it's been captured on cell phone videos and shared with people like Tommy. First, the men, women, and children are forced into a van. Then, they are taken to a remote beach.
1: There was so many people, about 20 persons saw us, and they are laughing. They're crying and they're laughing. And every time they told us, don't come back. Go back and told other refugees to don't come. Lesbos is finished. Greece is finished. Your dream, it's not here.
18: She says the armed men order the entire group into a life raft in the middle of the night. No engine, no steering, nothing. A boat drags the raft out into the sea. It's pitch black and raining. The men in the boat use long sticks to push them out into the open water, towards the coast of Turkey.
1: I can't believe that this situation happening for me. I told them my life is finished. I don't want this baby. I don't want myself. I don't want to be alive more. We will die here at the middle of the water. Nobody helped.
18: Tommy Olsen has documented many cases like Amali's. On his website, he estimates that since 2017, Greek authorities have left nearly 100,000 people drifting in the waters between Greece and Turkey. Over the course of nearly a year, we repeatedly asked the Greek government for an interview, but we never got a response. We also sent them an email with the details of our investigation, but again, no one replied. In public press conferences and in media interviews, the Greek government has strongly denied that armed and masked men were systematically pushing asylum seekers back out to sea. To Tommy, it's obvious that the men not only exist, but act on behalf of the government.
3: You should try that in a city. Take a car, take off your license plate, put on a balaclava on your head, like a bank robber, and drive through town and see what happens. I think local police would pick you up pretty fast.
18: To say that Tommy is outspoken is an understatement. And he's made some enemies along the way. In Greece, newspapers have accused him of working in cahoots with smugglers. So have politicians. Then, in January of 2023, Tommy was notified that Greek authorities were charging him with being part of a criminal network. They alleged that he helped 8 people from Africa enter the country illegally by planning that trip with another man who was in Turkey at the time. He's also facing charges. Tommy's lawyer says the man was just a refugee trying to get asylum. Tommy was supposed to show up in a Greek court to defend himself, but through his lawyer he refused. A judge issued a warrant for his arrest, but it was only valid in Greece, so Tommy kept running his NGO.
3: We should perhaps remember what happened in the Second World War. I think we are forgetting why these human rights and rules were made in the first place. It was to protect people. We are kind of now violating this and trying to build a wall around Europe to keep people out. I think it's wrong.
18: Amali ran up against that wall a lot. It took her 11 tries. But she finally made it to Europe, through Italy, not Greece. She was granted asylum. And now she and her family are living in Germany.
16: As people continue to flee their homelands and head for Europe, there are still a small number of human rights defenders left on the Greek islands. And as they try to help new arrivals reach refugee centers safely, they also try not to get arrested themselves.
4: If I pick you up and you're a refugee and I pick you up with my car, I'm a smuggler. 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This is a very thin line.
16: That's next on Reveal.
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16: From the Center for Investigative Reporting and PRX, this is Reveal. I'm Al Letson, and today we're bringing back an episode about refugees attempting to enter Europe through Greece.
24: The Prime Minister of the Hellenic Republic, Mr. Kyriakos Mitsotakis.
16: In July of 2022, Greek Prime Minister Kyriakos Mitsotakis was invited to the European Parliament in Strasbourg.
25: Thank you, Madam President. Allow me to address this House in Greek. Kyria Proedre.
16: Mitsotakis painted an optimistic picture of his country, which a few years earlier had been on the brink of financial collapse. He touched on everything from energy policy to COVID. And after he spoke, members of parliament got their chance to address the European leader directly. When the migration crisis came up, two German lawmakers reflected the views of many members of parliament.
25: Europe is not to be criticized, but to thank Greece for protecting and defending our common external borders.
26: I'd like to thank you for your efforts in protecting Europe against the ongoing migrant invasion.
16: There was one member who didn't see it that way. What she saw was a humanitarian emergency that Greece was responding to with violence.
27: If asylum seekers try to enter this Europe through your country, their rights are brutally trampled. They are pushed into the Turkish waters and land.
16: Tanique Streek is a member of the Dutch Greens political party, and she didn't let up. She accused the prime minister of trying to silence anyone who tries to expose the mistreatment of migrants.
27: But Prime Minister, covering up evidence doesn't help because the reality is recorded and reported time and time again by all relevant bodies of the UN, Council of Europe, by ombudsmen, NGOs and investigative journalists.
16: Mitsotakis has been confronted like this before. He knows the accusation. but he considers his government to be the guardian of Europe.
25: It is the right of every European member state to protect its borders with full respect for fundamental rights. This is exactly what Greece has been doing for the past 3 years.
16: And he often says the same thing, that Turkey is to blame for failing to stop the smuggling operations that bring asylum seekers to Greece.
25: We have been successful in terms of breaking down the smugglers' networks that have really exploited the desperation of weak and traumatized people by encouraging them to embark on a very dangerous journey.
16: But to streak, Greece is accusing innocent people of smuggling while allowing its own border guards to attack and intimidate asylum seekers.
27: The border guards are masked men putting lives at risk, enjoy impunity, but those who save lives are convicted.
16: People who save lives. The human rights workers trying to protect millions of displaced people on the move.
27: And therefore I ask you, Mr. Mitsotakis, is this Europe?
16: Dina Rothenberg and Viola Funk of Slowly Media in Berlin went to the island of Samos to find out how people on the ground are still trying to help despite all the risks. Here's Dina.
6: Here you have an amazing 360 view.
18: Dimitris Houlis is a local lawyer who grew up on Samos. Before Greece became a major gateway for people seeking asylum in Europe, Dimitris was your typical criminal defense attorney. Today, he's one of the only human rights lawyers on the island, and he runs a non-profit called the Human Rights Legal Project. We're standing on the rooftop of his office and staring out at the Aegean Sea. The water is a blend of deep sapphire and turquoise. Below us, four Coast Guard boats are lined up at a pier.
7: The park police is
6: yes,
7: over
6: it's there.
7: You can see it from
6: here. Yes, you can see the boats, 1, 2, 3 in a row.
18: Turkey is just a few miles away, and these boats patrol the waters that surround Greece's many islands.
6: The orange one, it's in order to save people, but it's pushing back people.
18: Dimitris's clients come from places like Palestine, Syria, and Cameroon. Many of them have been forcibly expelled from Greece. And he says these pushbacks are often done by Coast Guard boats like this one.
6: In every pushback you can see, it's there.
18: In 2023, the New York Times published a video of a pushback. It shows masked men delivering a group of migrants to the Greek Coast Guard. Then the Coast Guard abandons them in open waters.
7: Do you think the Coast Guards are aware that you have your office here and that you can actually like watch them and their boats when they leave, at what time, how
6: they don't care enough for this. They have seen me. I have seen them taking off their masks. They don't care.
18: We move inside Dimitris' office. He splits up his time working here and at his favorite coffee shop, which is nearby. Dimitris believes the law is on his side. In Europe, it's illegal to interfere with someone's right to seek asylum. And abandoning anyone at sea is also a violation of international maritime law. Yet there have been no prosecutions. Instead, Dimitris says the Greek government is accusing NGOs of bringing migrants to Greece and twisting the work of human rights defenders into something that it's not.
6: I don't want to bring refugees here. People are coming. The question is whether they will come safely or not.
18: The accusations against human rights workers started several years ago when 24 volunteers were charged with money laundering, human smuggling, and espionage. Suddenly, their aid work, doing things like monitoring the Coast Guard's radio frequency to know when boats were coming in, that was called spying. Two volunteers were jailed for several months. But after 7 years of legal limbo, all 24 volunteers were acquitted by the court in Lesbos. An official EU report found journalists have also been harassed, detained, and spied on. And there is Tommy Olsen, who has a warrant out for his arrest. Dimitris says many volunteers are gone now, leaving the sea between Greece and Turkey to the Greek Coast Guard with almost no one else to bear witness to what's happening.
6: Until now,
4: the intimidation from the government has worked. I think

0: worked. I think it shouldn't. I think if you stood up, nothing would happen to you. It's easy for me to say it because I'm Greek, I'm a lawyer. For someone who is not in his country, and if he goes to prison, he won't have the same support as I would have, maybe it's difficult.
1: Dimitris hasn't backed down, but he does have to proceed with extreme caution. Unlike Tommy Olsen, who operates from Norway, Dimitris is on Samos. So when someone calls, he can respond right away. Except it's not that easy. Because first, he has to make sure the caller has left Turkey. Or else, Dimitris could be in danger of violating Greece's anti-smuggling laws.
0: If they contact us while they are in Turkey, tomorrow we're coming, we're not going. It's illegal.
1: Even if they call Dimitris after they touch ground in Greece, it can still be dangerous.
0: If I pick you up and you are a refugee and I pick you up with my car, I'm a smuggler.
1: The law is open to interpretation. So Dimitris believes the best way to protect himself is to be transparent.
0: If you inform the authorities before you help someone, then you are not a smuggler. This is a very thin line.
1: So each time he answers a call for help, this is what he does.
0: So when we have their live location, we notify the authorities and then we run. You have to imagine it like a race.
1: A race to see who gets there first. Police? The armed men in masks? Or Dimitris?
0: As you would expect, a Coffee Island coffee in my car, of course.
1: Over the course of a few days, Dimitris drives us all around Samos, pointing out the many places he's rescued people.
2: So where are we going now?
0: We will go the north side, so you will see some of the locations.
1: And along the way, he explains how this race plays out once he receives a call. The first thing Dimitris says he does is notify both the local authorities and an NGO like Doctors Without Borders. That's in case someone needs medical attention. And he does this all by sending an email. This is when the race begins, and timing is crucial.
0: We don't want to send it after we are there, because if they stop us for any reason and we haven't sent it, it's a problem. But also we don't want to send it from the office and then they have more time to us to go there.
1: We make many stops, sometimes at a beach or on the side of the road where he found people hiding.
0: A lot of times you will see them up there in the mountain, climbing to go as high as they can to hide from the coast guard and be away from the beach so they don't push them back.
1: On the north side of the island, he takes us to a location that he vividly recalls. It's where a group from Syria and Palestine were found in January of 2023.
0: Here is where they found them. So they come from here up.
1: We're standing in what looks like a parking lot. It's surrounded by thick bushes and trees. At the edge, we look down a steep cliff. Dimitris pulls out his phone to show us text messages the group sent him.
0: Then let me show you. 7 January, 12 o'clock. We lack of food and water. Please hurry, we're freezing, starving.
1: They sent Dimitris their GPS location several times. And he replies,
0: it is illegal to push you back. Doctors will come in 30 minutes.
1: He's telling the group they have rights, that being pushed back is illegal and that doctors are on their way.
0: Be careful so no one has any danger.
1: This group of refugees had arrived overnight. There were 3 small children, young men, a pregnant woman, and this woman too.
3: My name is Asil. I'm 32 years old. I'm from Syria. I'm a teacher in Syria.
1: Asil is not her real name. She's using a pseudonym because she's worried about jeopardizing her asylum case. Asil fled her hometown of Raqqa to escape war and repression from the militant group ISIS. She says she paid a smuggler and made the dangerous journey across the sea to Samos with 11 other people.
3: The children were very hungry, and the small girl, she was around 2 years old, was crying because she was thirsty and hungry. So we calmed her down.
1: Samos is cold in January. Temperatures can dip down to below freezing, the vegetation

0: stands. Asil says the group tried to contact the smuggler for directions to the refugee center, but got no reply. The only other number they knew to call was Dimitris's. But before Dimitris and medics could get there, a group of men showed up.
1: A gang of armed, masked people, very big. They had something in their face. They had sticks and guns and speakers, like the police. So we were sitting and then they took us and lined us up. They searched us and they took everything. They took the phones, the money, everything. Even the jackets we were wearing, they took it.
0: The story Asir recounts matches testimony from other migrants, like Amali, the woman from Afghanistan we heard from earlier. How they were beaten, strip searched, robbed, and held at gunpoint. Asil says she was scared for her life.
1: So I started crying here. I lost hope because I thought I had to go back.
0: Just then, Dimitris and the team from Doctors Without Borders arrive. Local police show up too.
2: We all reached the location together. And then we do like we do usually. We start calling with a megaphone.
0: This is Sonia Balron, Doctors Without Borders head of mission in Greece.
2: So we let them know that we are the doctors, we are here, and that if they need medical assistance, they can come and see us.
3: We're here to help. We have a doctor. We have food. Can you hear us? The MSF. Médecins Sans Frontières.
0: Asil was scared because she saw that the pregnant woman she was with was bleeding.
1: In this moment, I started screaming and started calling for the organization. I started screaming that this is my sister who is in pain.
2: It was really like screaming out of fear.
0: Asil says when she cried out for help, one of the masked men grabbed her and hit her.
1: He pushed me to the ground and sat on top of me, and he started to shut my mouth.
0: But with Sonia's team getting closer, Asil says the masked man disappeared into the woods.
1: I ran, and when I saw the doctor's group in front of me, I started crying. There was a very nice lady with them.
2: And we start seeing one person coming and then another one, and they were screaming and they were crying, they were shaking, the emotional distress was so strong.
0: Sonia remembers the children in particular.
2: Three of the children, they were miming with their hands. They were showing, doing with their hands, they were doing the sign of a gun, crying.
0: Sonia's team provided medical care and took the pregnant woman to the hospital. She says the psychological damage from these violent attacks can last for years.
2: You have people that are being beaten up, and maybe there is no bruise, but there is a trauma inside. There is the fear of losing your life. There is the fear of being pushed back. It's not visible, but the invisible wound and the invisible trauma that it leaves in people's body and in their health is very, very big.
0: Doctors Without Borders documented the experiences of its patients on Samos and Lesbos over a period of 2 years. In 2023, it released an official report about what they called unidentified masked individuals.
2: You have people telling you the same stories again and again, and it's people who don't know each other. So it really shows the systematic nature of this violence. It's not isolated.
0: With the police, medics, and lawyers present, Asil and the group she was with were officially documented so they could register at a refugee center and apply for asylum. A few days later, she and another woman from the group worked with Dimitris to file a lawsuit accusing the Greek authorities of acts of torture, robbery, and abduction. During our time with Dimitris, we crisscrossed Samos many times. He was always low-key. A lot of times he would use dark humor while recalling all these tragic stories. So I asked him how he was feeling.
4: Okay, you haven't understand that we don't feel anymore.

0: We don't have feelings. If you have feelings, you are getting burned out after a month. So no feelings, nothing.
1: A few months after Asil arrived, a big shipwreck in another part of Greece made headlines. 600 migrants died. The Greek Coast Guard came under scrutiny for its involvement in this tragedy. The case is still open. Four senior officers are facing criminal prosecution for negligent manslaughter. Thousands of people continue to be registered as asylum seekers in Greece, and there are still reports of people being pushed back to Turkey in open waters. Coming up, the targeting of human rights defenders reaches the United Nations.
2: They are being smeared, threatened, and criminalized with increasing pressure and intimidation from the government.
1: That's next on Reveal.
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1: From the Center for Investigative Reporting and PRX, this is Reveal. I'm Al Ledson. We've been talking about people who are risking their own freedoms to protect the rights of others, and how in Greece, human rights defenders are being targeted and accused of helping migrants enter the country illegally. To Mary Lawler, this is part of a trend in many countries.
6: What always amuses me is the states get up and they say all this good stuff about how great they are and how they support human rights defenders and blah, blah, blah, blah. But the reality is, on the ground, they are targeting human rights defenders. They are treating them unjustly. They are not abiding by the rule of law. They're not abiding by the kind of standards that they would want for their own families.
1: In the parlance of the United Nations, Mary is a special rapporteur, an independent expert who, in her case, monitors the status of human rights defenders. When Mary began her tenure at the UN in 2020, Greece was stepping up pressure on asylum seekers and people trying to defend their rights. People like Dimitris Houlis and Tommy Olsen. Mary's office was flooded with complaints, so she decided to take a closer look. Dina Rothenberg and Viola Funk of Slowly Media in Berlin explain what Mary found. Here's Viola.
7: The first thing Mary Lawler wanted to do was to get personal testimonies from human rights defenders.
6: And so we're very, very glad to meet you all here today.
7: So her office organized a hearing. It was 2021. COVID was still surging, so they spoke online.
6: What I really need is your own specific situation and the situation of other human rights defenders, because that's all I can act on.
7: The group told Mary stories about how authorities in Greece were denouncing some activists as enemies of the state and accusing them of working alongside human traffickers.
8: Such crimes as being part of a criminal organization, money laundering, forgery, fraud, facilitation of illegal entry.
7: People also told her how local media was stoking public anger by publishing unproven allegations.
9: Several times people in public have started screaming and shouting at me, saying that I'm supporting refugees and I should leave from this place.
7: And then there was also Dimitris Houlis, the lawyer from the island of Samos. Like many of the others, Dimitris described being smeared in the local media for his work.
10: One day I saw my picture in a pro-governmental newspaper saying that this is a traitor.
7: Tommy Olsen from Norway also testified about how authorities were targeting him with false accusations.
11: It was a clear attempt to intimidate me, to silence, and resulted in death threats against me and my family.
7: Mary Lawler heard from more than a dozen people. At the close of the meeting, she told the group all their work was being imperiled by a fortress mentality that's taking hold across Europe.
2: It needs a serious response to what is happening. Trying to crush the spirit out of you all for your humanitarian action is not acceptable. So thank you very much. I'm sorry I have to go now.
7: United Nations special rapporteurs have no real legal authority in the countries they report on. They conduct fact-finding missions and make recommendations. So it's part diplomacy, part detective work, and part shaming. Months after hearing from the embattled human rights defenders, Mary went to Greece to see the situation for herself. She met with government ministers and interviewed human rights workers. Mary took what she learned in Greece and brought it to the UN in 2023.
2: Defenders active in this area are under severe attack in Greece.
7: She did acknowledge that Europe as a whole was also at fault for failing to develop a fair and equitable system for asylum. But, she said,
2: this in no way justifies the violation of the rights of refugees and migrants and those who seek to protect them from pushbacks and other attacks. I urge the government to consider the findings of my report and take action.
7: In her report, Mary laid out 27 recommendations for the Greek government, including dropping criminal charges against human rights defenders. But today, more than 3 years later, something happened that Mary Lawler probably would not have expected back then. Tommy Olsen was arrested in Tromsø, Norway on March 16, 2026, after Greece charged him with smuggling, espionage and participating in a criminal organization. He was released on bail, and my reporting partner, Dina Rothenberg, caught up with him at his home.
11: I was kind of shocked or surprised.
12: Tommy and I spoke over a video call in early May. He told me the day he was arrested, someone from his local police department called and asked him to come in for questioning. Tommy refused the request and said he wanted his lawyer present. He told me he went grocery shopping instead.
11: And when I got back around 10, two police cars was outside my house, one blocking the street and one outside. It was very strange.
12: And in this moment, were you scared?
11: No, I was really angry.
12: Tommy knew an arrest was possible because the prior month, the Greek court, of course, changed the national arrest warrant against him into a European arrest warrant, meaning now he wasn't just wanted in Greece, but in every European country, including Norway.
11: This was so unnecessary to bring out the kind of police cars and people running around my house.
12: Tommy says after he was arrested, he was rushed into a court hearing without his regular lawyer. Instead, he was represented by a public defender. And a judge signed off on his extradition to Greece. He appealed, and after 5 days, he was released from detention. Tommy's lawyer argued that if Tommy was extradited, he would be subjected to inhumane treatment.
11: I trust the court to not send me to Greece for something I haven't done. But we will see what will happen.
12: While he was waiting for a decision, Tommy kept working, still responding to the hotline for migrants in distress at sea, still counting the numbers of dinghies with migrants left out at open waters, and still documenting human rights violations by a country requesting his extradition.
11: We are talking about kidnapping, torture, rape, and killings. I don't know if it gets more serious than that. So how do we treat those who document? Do we treat them like a criminal and just extradite them, put them in the hands of their accuser? That's not right, right?
12: On May 15th, I received a message from Tommy. He was letting me know that a court of appeals in Norway dismissed Greece's request for extradition. That meant Tommy could stay in his country. In their decision, the judges said that Tommy's actions were legal in Norway and protected under international law. What happens to human rights defenders like Tommy ultimately affects the migrants and refugees they're trying to help. And back in Greece, the reality of what's at stake, people's lives, is something that Dimitris Choulis wanted us to understand.
13: First time I'm coming sharing at night.
14: So. Let's find it.
12: On our last day in Samos, Viola and I drove with Dimitris to a remote cemetery on the southern part of the island. He says this is where the local government buries migrants who died while trying to reach Europe.
15: And these funerals, like, what do they look like? Who's coming?
13: No one. And sometimes us. The Beatles have a very nice song, Eleanor Rigby. You have to listen to it.
7: It's a famous song about a woman named Eleanor Rigby who dies. And nobody seems to notice. Nobody comes to her funeral.
13: So it's the same here. It reminds me of the song. No one is here.
7: Dimitris has been here many times, but it's his first time here at night. We use the flashlights on our phones to see. The actual cemetery sits behind a stone wall, but Dimitris wants to show us what's outside the walls of the cemetery.
13: We are now in the middle of the forest. All these things, you see?
15: Wait, what?
13: These things?
15: No.
13: Are graves?
7: Dimitris is pointing to small mounds of dirt on the ground, each with a number. These are the graves of deceased migrants. He says only a few have plaques that were put there by their families, but for most, there's just a number.
13: Number 28. If you go closer or if it's there, you will see more numbers. Number 30 there.
7: These aren't the only unidentified graves of migrants. An investigation by a European media collaboration found that more than 1,000 refugees who died at the borders of Europe were buried before being identified. More than half of those graves were discovered in Greece.
13: So everywhere, number 31, small. Seems like a child.
15: So on the graveyards, you only see numbers and the year.
13: Yes.
15: Not even names.
13: Nothing. Because they are unknown.
7: We step over each grave, quickly catching a glimpse of the numbers.
15: Do you have any idea how many people are buried here?
7: Dimitris points at the ground.
13: So the last number we see there is number 33, so at least 33.
7: Inside the stone wall, in the actual cemetery, there are headstones with names. Most are the graves of Greek people, but there are a few migrants buried here too. Because once Dimitris and his organization realized that people were being buried unidentified, they started to organize proper funerals.
13: It's me and the people that funded the project. We decided that we have to do something more. What we try to do, we try to put the name and the plaque with his name and the day that he died.
7: Dimitris shows us the grave of a 5-year-old Afghan boy named Yahya Ayubi. Yahya drowned while his family was trying to reach Samos.
13: Here we put a plaque, we have something in his language, and then we have in Greek that it wasn't the sea or the air, it was the policies and the fear that caused this.
7: It wasn't the sea or the air, it was the policies and the fear that caused this. What Dimitris means is this. If applying for asylum wasn't so dangerous, and if fear wasn't driving people to hide and risk their lives, then maybe those who've died would still be here today.
1: This week's show is produced in collaboration with Dina Rothenberg and Viola Funk from the Berlin podcast studio Slowly Media. Our lead producers were Stephen Rascone and Michael Montgomery. Cynthia Rodriguez edited the show. Special thanks to reporter Franziska Grillmeyer, Wida Hamdan, and Reveal's Nadia Hamdan. 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Our executive producer is Brett Myers. 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I'm Al Letson, and remember, there is always more to the story.
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16: Mainly dry weather coming our way for a lot of northern and central Mississippi in the near term. The wet weather chances being held down the further south that you go. In the Horn Lake area this evening and tonight, partly cloudy, our low into the mid-60s. We're looking sunny on Thursday, the high low 80s. And Friday, mostly sunny, the high at 85 degrees. For the Jackson area, some clouds around tonight, overnight low mid-60s. Dry weather throughout our Thursday and for Friday, with highs at between 80 and 85. It's a pop-up thunderstorm chance in the Biloxi area this evening, then cloudy, the overnight low upper 60s. We have another chance for a few showers with thunderstorms by Thursday night and Friday. I'm meteorologist Jennifer Naramore. 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
17: The only explanation is that they're feeling pressure from the White House not to do any stories that are critical of the president.
18: Longtime 60 Minutes correspondent Steve Croft on the firings and upheaval at the news program that has defined broadcast journalism for decades.
19: For Wednesday, June 3rd, this is All Things Considered.
18: I'm Scott Detrow.
19: And I'm Elsa Chang. San Diego is selling water.
18: Why the city is making the move as the Southwest scrambles to adapt to a shrinking water supply from the Colorado River.
20: Despite all the other headlines, there's a lot of regional cooperation going on, and we're all working together to, you know, solve this problem.
19: We'll also look at how the San Antonio Spurs march to the NBA Finals, which begin tonight.
18: Plus, why some women are turning to tattoos after breast cancer treatment.
21: For me, the best thing was it broke up the scar, because those scars that go all the way across, that's all I would see. So it made me feel so much more normal.
19: Now news.
22: Live from NPR News in Washington, I'm Ryland Barton. President Trump is refusing to say his $1.8 billion anti-weaponization fund is dead after his acting attorney general said it was yesterday. It was meant to support Trump allies who say they were targeted by the government. But NPR's Franco Ordonez reports the lack of clarity is like to fuel bipartisan concerns that the fund could be resurrected.
23: Speaking to reporters in the Oval Office, the president was asked if the $1.8 billion compensation fund was dead or on hold. He said he was unsure and that he would have to ask attorneys.
24: The weaponization fund, as far as I'm concerned, was a beautiful thing. It was something I didn't make it, but I heard that. I thought that was the greatest thing.
23: Todd Blanche, the acting attorney general, told members of Congress this week, though, that the administration would not seek to resurrect the fund that could be used to pay taxpayer dollars to people convicted in the January 6th Capitol riot. The mixed messages are raising eyebrows on Capitol Hill, where Republicans have raised concerns about how voters would respond in the midterms. Franco Ordonez, NPR News, the White House.
22: The crowded race to replace Democratic Governor Gavin Newsom is looking like it could come down to Democrat Javier Becerra and Republican Steve Hilton. Laura Fitzgerald from member station Cap Radio in Sacramento has more.
25: You might not expect a Republican to be in the lead here in California, but here most races are a top two primary, meaning the two candidates who get the most votes in the primary end up advancing to the general election, regardless of what party they're in. And more Democrats were running, meaning they'd each get a smaller percentage of the vote. Javier Becerra is leading the pack of Democrats in the race. He's got a lengthy political career, kind of a fixture of California's Democratic establishment.
22: Laura Fitzgerald from member station Cap Radio reporting. The World Health Organization has reduced the official case count of the Ebola outbreak in Central Africa. As NPR's Jonathan Lambert reports, the outbreak still poses a great risk.
26: Last week, over 1,000 people were suspected to be infected with Ebola in the Democratic Republic of Congo and Uganda. But as testing has ramped up, health officials found that many of those people didn't have Ebola. Now, 344 cases have been confirmed in DRC, with an additional 116 suspected cases. Still, WHO Director General Tedros Adhanom Ghebreyesus is urging countries to stay on alert.
27: WHO's risk assessment remains unchanged. Very high at the national level, high at the regional level, and low at the global level.
26: Officials are still behind on responding to the outbreak, he said, but starting to catch up. Ghebreyesus announced several new treatment facilities in heavily affected areas, and so far, six people have recovered. Jonathan Lambert, NPR News.
22: The National Hurricane Center says the first tropical storm of the Pacific season has formed. Tropical Storm Amanda is located about 1,500 miles southwest of Mexico's Baja California.
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3: It's 6:04. I'm Kobe Vance. This is MPB News. We continue our breaking coverage of an ongoing standoff taking place in rural Simpson County. One suspect is in custody after attempting to flee the scene into nearby woods. Rankin County Public Information Officer Tyler Burnell tells media outlets that another suspect is still believed to be in the house with hostages. Burnell says the standoff began when sheriff's deputies responded to a welfare check but were met with gunfire. One officer was struck in the foot but is in stable condition. Once the scene is clear, the Mississippi Bureau of Investigations will take over. Nationally, the cost of beef remains high in the middle of an ongoing drought. Andy Berry, executive director of the Mississippi Cattlemen's Association, says that drought makes it harder to feed and take care of cattle, which just means fewer of them.
4: It's really just a supply and demand. We have a historically low supply of cattle, which means a historically low supply of domestic beef, and we've got great demand for the product.
3: Berry says that other local issues, like January's ice storms, have presented some other challenges unique to Mississippi ranchers and farmers. The Bureau of Labor Statistics put April's average price of ground beef at $6.89 per pound, and the U.S. Department of Agriculture in May reported that on average, prices were a few cents less per pound in the Southeast. A woman from Diamond Head has been sentenced to 57 months in federal prison and a fine of nearly $1 million for her role in wire fraud schemes. According to WJTV, Bobby Jean Margarita stole nearly $929,000 from a physician in Hancock County while under his employment. If you have an idea for a vehicle safety message to be displayed on public signs throughout Mississippi, the State Department of Transportation is taking submissions. It's in celebration of the nation's 250th birthday and will help fill the signs during the 4th of July holiday week. Details for how to submit can be found on MDOT's special social media pages. This is MPB News on Think Radio, Mississippi Public Broadcasting.
5: From NPR News, this is All Things Considered. I'm Elsa Chang in Culver City, California.
18: And I'm Scott Detrow in Washington. When you hear that stopwatch ticking away, you know it is time for 60 Minutes, TV's premier news magazine for almost six decades. The show has broken news, exposed bad actors at home and abroad, and put tough questions to presidents and world leaders.
6: Now we're in a nicotine delivery business, and that's what cigarettes are for. Most certainly.
8: It was this picture and dozens of others that prompted an investigation by the U.S. Army.
9: You know, I'm not sitting here as some little woman standing by my man like Tammy Wynette.
18: Now, it's in free fall. Leadership at CBS has gutted the show and fired several correspondents. Last night, Scott Pelley got the axe after he questioned top CBS executive Barry Weiss and 60 Minutes executive producer about the show's direction. Steve Croft was a correspondent at 60 Minutes for decades and joins us now. Thanks for joining us.
10: My pleasure to be here, Scott, but not under these circumstances.
18: Right. To that end, I just want to start with what has been going through your head over the past 3 days?
10: Disbelief. I think I'm totally surprised that one of the most successful and popular news programs on television could be essentially destroyed under the instructions of the President of the United States.
18: Tell me more about what you think from your perspective is going on, because you gave this quote to the media news site Status before this latest twist. Since I retired, I often wondered what would happen to 60 Minutes, but I never expected it would be executed by the President of the United States. Tell me what you mean by that.
10: Well, I mean that the only possible explanation for the moves that have been made by CBS corporate, meaning Paramount, the only explanation is that they're feeling pressure from the White House not to do any stories or air any programs that are critical of the President of the United States, you know, until and unless the situation with the merger between Warner Brothers and Paramount is complete.
18: Yeah. I mean, what to you is the best way to explain to somebody who's not in the news business what the megaphone, what the platform of a 60 Minutes is compared to other news outlets when it comes to the implications of censoring the type of news that a program like that is covering?
10: I think that the characteristics that I would say have been most valuable and kept it on the air for 58 years is its credibility with the audience and its integrity, its willingness to take on unpopular causes, important people, and confront them sometimes with accurate and true information that they would rather not have to deal with.
18: Do you agree with Scott Pelley that current management at CBS is, quote, murdering 60 Minutes?
10: Yes. I used the word executed because it was murdered sounded really bloody, and I wasn't I wasn't sure I could get an indictment. But yes, I agree with it totally. It's the only explanation. Today, Scott put out a memo of his conversations with Barry Weiss yesterday, the meeting in which he was fired. And we asked a bunch of very simple questions. Why did you fire Tanya Simon? Why did you fire Cecilia Vega? And she said, I'm not going to answer those questions. Now, normally, if you make that kind of change, you have reason to do it. But the facts are a little baffling since the show had a very successful season last year, at least in terms of ratings.
18: Yeah.
10: And a 9% growth. And they seem to be saying eventually this show is going to run out of gas, even though it hasn't in 58 years. But we want to take it in a new direction now before things get rough.
18: Like, you know full well that there's a lot of people out there who are cheering this news. They think Scott Pelley and many other journalists with big platforms are anti-Trump or biased. What is your response to that criticism?
10: I think that this is about something much bigger than 60 Minutes and a television news program. I think this is part of a continuing insidious assault against the First Amendment, or at least against people who choose to pick fights with this administration. I don't think there's any other conclusion that you can reach. They have been very vocal in their thoughts of particularly the president and particularly the commissioner of the FCC about their dislike for 60 Minutes and about the desperate need for change.
18: Do you think that broader assault is working? Do you think journalism is weaker than it was a year or 2 years ago?
10: I think yes, I do believe that. I think you can see it by watching the evening newscasts. You know, there's a real reluctance to cover what's happening in Washington. I think there is, it's intimidation. They've created a climate of fear to make the news organization unwilling to tackle the problem and report the news.
18: Given all of this, I'm wondering, next fall, when the show airs a big sit-down with President Trump or a member of the Trump administration, will you trust what you're seeing?
10: No, not like I have done in the past. I think that that goes to speaking about the credibility that the show has had. And I think that there has been constant assaults on the credibility by the administration and with political motives involved. I think that there's been a breach of trust. I don't want to, I wish Nick Bilton the best of luck. I hope that he approaches this job and hopes to, with the idea of maintaining the things that 60 Minutes has stood for in the past. But I don't have much confidence in that.
18: Steve Croft, longtime correspondent on 60 Minutes. Thank you so much for talking to us.
10: My pleasure, Scott.
18: NPR asked CBS for comment. A representative speaking on condition of anonymity pointed to an interview Bilton gave CNBC saying his hiring was not political. I will prove it with the work, he said, adding he's, quote, dedicated to holding people in power to account.
1: The American Cancer Society estimates that 1 in 8 American women will develop breast cancer in their lifetime. A diagnosis often leads to arduous treatments that change the way a woman's body looks. Rebecca Smith with member station KBIA has more about one option for women after treatment that's helping them regain confidence in their bodies and in themselves.
2: Best friends Jennifer Rosenblatt and Amy Appold have a lot in common. A love of Colin Firth and Pride and Prejudice, a skill for bargain hunting, and they've both survived breast cancer.
7: I was like, another way we're connected, you know? Like, we have so much in common and we love each other so much, and now we have this.
2: Rosenblatt was diagnosed with early stage breast cancer in 2023 and decided right away to have a bilateral mastectomy, a removal of both breasts, because her mother had died from the disease. She says once she recovered from surgery, she was still left with large scars across her chest. And after doing some research about reconstruction options, she decided to get nipple areola tattoos.
21: For me, the best thing was it broke up the scar, because those scars that go all the way across, that's all I would see. So it made me feel so much more normal once I did that.
2: Dr. Ashley Wilbers is a University of Missouri breast surgical oncologist and says the field has moved toward less invasive surgeries that preserve the original breast tissue. But sometimes that isn't possible, leaving women looking for interventions that help them reconnect with their bodies.
11: Reconstruction is a place that can step in then and say, okay, can we at least attempt to help restore that sense of what was lost?
2: Wilbur says breast reconstruction is generally covered by insurance, but the challenge with nipple and areola tattoos is who should be doing the tattoo, medical professionals or specialized tattoo artists. Stacy Becker is a longtime medical tattoo artist in Florida who's tattooed hundreds of people. She says it's important for the two worlds to come together. Someone needs to be a good artist, but also needs to know the intricacies of tattooing damaged skin.
12: Treatments cause different things to happen to skin. Radiated skin is very different from healthy skin. Certain medications can cause skin to react in different ways.
2: Becker adds that the quality and cost of the tattoos can vary wildly based on who does them. She says a pair of hyper-realistic tattoos from an artist costs an average of $600 to $800 out of pocket. Some insurance does cover nipple tattoos, but only if done by a medical professional who may not have the same artistic ability. Nicole Rizzuto is a former certified surgical technologist and a licensed tattoo artist in New York. She's also the president of the Alliance for Medical Tattooing, an organization calling for more guidelines and training standards, ensuring the quality and safety of the work done by members, and which hopes to get insurance to cover the procedure when done by tattoo artists.
13: Even though the tattoo is a very small part of the entire procedure and process of breast reconstruction and mastectomy, they're going to see it every day. They don't see what work they did on the inside with removing all the tissue. But those nipples, that areola, like, that's first and foremost.
2: Rizzuto says she doesn't want to take anything away from the medical team, but instead wants tattoo artists doing nipple and areola tattoos to be trusted and seen as a valuable part of the care team. Jennifer Rosenblatt says she's incredibly happy with her choice, though she has no interest in getting any other tattoos. Amy Appold says she's been inspired and is now having a breast revision done. She did receive an areola tattoo from a doctor 20 years ago, but it's a simple one-color circle. Appold says she isn't sure what the new final look will be, but says she's excited to have more options.
7: I don't know if I even have opinions about what they should look like, you know, and honestly, like, I'm just wanting to do it for me.
2: And the friends want to help other survivors and have begun raising funds for women who may want to get nipple and areola tattoos of their own. For NPR News, I'm Rebecca Smith in Columbia, Missouri.
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1: 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I'm Elsa Chang.
18: And I'm Scott Detrow. San Diego has long been dependent on water from the Colorado River, but today the city signs a historic agreement with the federal government and three states that rely on that water. It will allow San Diego to transfer some of its share to neighboring states. That is because San Diego now has excess water to sell. NPR's Kirk Siegler reports on how that is possible.
25: On a good year, San Diego gets barely 8 inches of rain. Not long ago, this picturesque coastal city, a good three-hour drive from the Colorado River, was staring down major water shortages. But today, even as the western mega drought persists, San Diego curiously has a surplus of water. One reason is that years ago, in a previous drought crisis, the region made a big bet. And today, millions of gallons of seawater gets pumped out of the ocean here at Carlsbad State Beach.
27: It goes through the gravel and sand beneath my feet, really, across the highway here, to the desalination plant just up from the beach.
25: Through reverse osmosis, the Claude Bud Lewis desalination plant churns out about 50 million gallons of drinkable water a day. A safety valve, if you will. But in the years since it was conceived and built, San Diego got really good at conserving and reusing water. And now with the plant online, they've got extra. Want to sell it to other thirsty nearby states.
28: I don't think we can save the Colorado River.
25: Mina Westford is director of imported water for the San Diego County Water Authority.
28: What we're looking to do is really show that there's an opportunity to manage the system in a new way.
25: Now, we're not talking about building a pipeline from the ocean to Arizona or trucking the water to Las Vegas. Westford says to think of this more like a paper transfer.
28: How we would do that is by doing an exchange using our Colorado River supplies to exchange desal water. So we'd be drinking more desal water here in San Diego and leaving our Colorado River supplies for other folks to use.
25: But desal water is energy intensive and really expensive to make. Water from the San Diego plant is estimated to cost 5, sometimes 10 times more than river water. And environmentalists warn building more desal plants up and down the California coast isn't the panacea for the western mega drought.
29: The water produced by this massive, biggest in the western hemisphere desalination plant is a drop in the swimming pool compared to the entire Colorado River Basin supplies issue.
25: Standing at a jetty by the plant in Carlsbad is Patrick McDonough, an attorney with San Diego Coastkeeper. He says aggressive conservation by farms as well as urban water recycling will go much further toward averting taps from running dry. This desal plant only produces about 10% of San Diego's water on a good day.
29: But now that we're saddled with it, we need to do something to offload it, and it makes sense to sell it to others who are willing to pay for that right now.
25: And people are, no matter the price. It's so scary dry in the Southwest right now. It's been years since anyone developed new supplies. Southern Nevada Water Authority manager John Ensminger says Las Vegas doesn't need the water this year.
0: But that does not mean I'm not willing to invest in a project and a process that leaves water in Lake Mead for the greater benefit of the entire system.
25: Because Lakes Mead and Powell, the nation's two largest reservoirs on the Colorado, are so low they may no longer be able to produce hydropower. The Rocky Mountains are coming off their hottest and driest winter on record.
0: Frankly, I think it's a good news story. Despite all the other headlines, there's a lot of regional cooperation going on, and we're all working together to solve this problem.
25: Water agencies in Nevada, Arizona, and California signed memorandums of understanding to buy San Diego water. They hope this first-of-its-kind interstate transfer will get baked into the new rules governing the Colorado River. Those are supposed to be agreed upon by the end of the year. Kirk Ziegler, NPR News, San Diego.
1: All right, the San Antonio Spurs are ahead of schedule. That is the consensus from those covering the NBA, and for good reason. The 7'4 French superstar of the Spurs, Victor Wembanyama, and the young supporting cast have all done something that has not been done before in franchise history. That is, reach the NBA Finals without head coach Greg Popovich. Wembanyama, a.k.a. Wemby, was asked all about the pressure.
3: Do you feel the weight of just those legends in the building, or those guys, you know, putting their arms around you, and what this means to this franchise and all of them?
4: I wouldn't say wait, no. I would say feel safe.
1: Wemby's response reflects the culture of the San Antonio Spurs. But what is behind that culture? Well, Kirk Goldsberry has a clue. He is a basketball writer who previously worked for the Spurs. Welcome, welcome.
5: Hello, it's good
1: Hello.
5: To be here.
1: Hello, good to have you. Okay, so what did you make of Wemby's comment there on feeling safe? Like, what do you think he meant by that word?
5: I think he feels like he's in a caring environment, and that doesn't surprise me. It's one of the pillars of the Spurs culture is empathy and caring, and that came from Greg Popovich himself. And I think Coach Popovich, who has a very interesting background as a graduate of the Air Force Academy, studied leadership, and has been very intentional throughout his incredible career about developing a culture around leadership and followership. And he's brought this caring and this pound the rock mentality to the San Antonio Spurs, even after his retirement from coaching and sort of new role as El Jefe, so to speak. Those are his words, not mine, yeah. In the Spurs front office.
1: You use the phrase pound the rock in the same sentence as caring and empathy. Can you explain the combo there?
5: So there was the story of a stone cutter that Coach Popovich loves to tell everybody in the program. And the stone cutter works all day long, pounding a rock and pounding a rock and pounding a rock until one time the rock gives and it cleaves. And the wisdom of the stone cutter knows it wasn't the last blow that cut the rock. It was all of the work that he spent that day. So it's an ode to process.
1: I love that metaphor. Well, I am curious, you know, to apply Coach Popovich's sort of ideas of process, empathy, compassion, how you balance a superstar like Wembanyama with the whole team. Because, I mean, Wembanyama, Wemby, he's this once-in-a-generation player, right? How has the team managed to play sort of foundational Spurs basketball while also giving Wemby room to play his game?
5: I would give some flowers to Victor Wembanyama, who is ahead of schedule just as a human being. He's a 22-year-old man from Paris, France, who is one of the most sort of sophisticated young athletes I've ever seen. The Spurs literally won the lottery to draft this guy, but they also won the lottery in the sense that this person came ready to sort of be the perfect professional athlete. And it's just been a match made in heaven.
1: Okay, well, put on your basketball writer hat on, because the final start tonight in Texas, Spurs versus the Knicks. What do you think each team needs for success?
5: Yeah, the Spurs need to do what they just did in the last round, which was shut down the MVP, Shai Gilgeous-Alexander. And in this series against the Knicks, they're confronted with another such player, Jalen Brunson, who is a fantastic guard, but does most of his damage in the two-point area. So they need to win the battle against Jalen Brunson on defense. The Knicks need to do what they're really good at, which is spreading the floor and punishing defenses from beyond the arc. So they need to shoot it well.
1: Kirk Goldsberry. He's a basketball writer and professor at the University of Texas. Thank you so much.
5: Thank you.
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7: Pressing through the next couple of days with mostly dry weather across the northern and central parts of the state. Still some wet weather, at least for the rest of the week into the Gulf Coast area, as we still have a front nearby. Dry this evening, tonight too, in South Haven, our low mid-60s, and a good deal of sunshine coming our way Thursday and Friday. Highs are up between 80 and 85. Partly cloudy in Meridian for tonight, a low 60s. It's a good deal of sunshine throughout our Thursday and Friday too, the high from 80 to 85. Stray thunderstorm this evening in the Gulfport area, our low upper 60s. Dry for a lot of Thursday, but more thunderstorms by Thursday evening and Thursday night. I'm meteorologist Jennifer Naramore. 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
22: Live from NPR News in Washington, I'm Dwayne Brown. President Trump has issued an executive order turning some 8,000 federal workers into at-will employees, citing the need for greater accountability, as critics say it's an unlawful attempt to politicize the civil service. NPR's Andrea Hsu reports.
9: Civil servants have long enjoyed job protections much stronger than what workers in the private sector have. Michael Martinez says that's by design. He's a former government attorney who's now part of the legal team at Democracy Forward, which is suing the Trump administration to block the reclassification.
10: It's a mission-driven work here in government. That's really for the American people, so that when they hear labor statistics or weather patterns, they can actually trust their government.
9: The Trump administration says those job protections have hampered government efficiency. The administration argues that, like a CEO in the private sector, the president must be able to remove those in policymaking roles who don't support his mission. Andrea Hsu, NPR News.
22: David Venturella took the helm this week as the new acting director of Immigration and Customs Enforcement, or ICE. NPR's Meg Anderson says he's also a former executive of the private prison company, GEO Group.
11: About a third of immigrant detainees are in a facility run by GEO Group. In 2025, GEO Group's profits soared nearly 700% from the year before. Scott Shuchart was a top official at ICE under President Biden. He says the level of influence GEO Group has in the detention industry is concerning.
12: They are absolutely hand in glove. When GEO comes in for a meeting, it feels like a fraternity reunion.
11: He says that raises questions about potential conflicts of interest. In a statement, the Department of Homeland Security, which oversees ICE, told NPR that David Venturella is a veteran government official who abides by all ethics requirements. Meg Anderson, NPR News.
22: This is NPR. Game one of the NBA Finals tips off tonight. New York City is abuzz over the Knicks, who are playing for a title against the San Antonio Spurs for the first time since 1999. NPR's Becky Sullivan reports.
13: The finals are actually a rematch of that 1999 series between the Knicks and the Spurs. That was the first appearance in the finals for the Tim Duncan era Spurs, who won that one in five and went on to pick up four more titles in the years that followed. The Knicks haven't had a drop of that success. But now, with stars Jalen Brunson and Karl Anthony Towns, they have stormed their way back to the finals with a sweep of the Cleveland Cavaliers. The series will open in San Antonio, where the NBA's newest superstar, Victor Wembanyama, just led the Spurs to a seven-game thriller over the defending NBA champs, the Oklahoma City Thunder. At 7'4", Wemby's presence on the floor has been a challenge for every offense they've faced this postseason. And since he's only 22, that challenge could last for years to come. Becky Sullivan, NPR News.
22: Well, young people in Beijing are exploring a revival of ancient Chinese culture on social media, many posing for photos dressed in traditional robes. Even wearing jade and pearl pendants, the throwback trend has grown since 2019, and studios in Beijing's Forbidden City are taking advantage by setting up styling and photo shoots. For centuries, the historical site was home to the Ming and Qing dynasties. You're listening to NPR News.
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